So if you need more information, go to www.wrfalp.com. 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

Is the Power Chord Hour right here on 107.9 WRFA. Thanks for joining us tonight. We are in our now third and final hour of the show for this evening. Just kicking off this hour with another block of Morphine, celebrating our interview from earlier in the show with original Morphine drummer Jerome Dupree. Actually, the one you heard right there, Jerome is actually not on. That is off the band's record, Like Swimming. That is Early to Bed, but that is one of the records you can go get that is reissued. The Night and Like Swimming, which Jerome played on The Night. But Like Swimming, still a great record. Whether or not he was on, it's still a really, really good Morphine record there. And such a good song. I mean, that band just sounds like nothing else. Like, who does that band even sound like? They're in their own camp. I mean, you know, I got that with Jerome. I mean, so we talked about this already, and I'm far from the first person to, like, acknowledge that, oh, wow, this band has a really unique sound. But it's just, I still, like, again, I mean, the band existed longer than I've existed. You know, they started in 89. I was born in 92. So, I mean, you know, they're around, maybe they haven't been around this whole time, but, you know, you get what I'm saying. But just discovering them now and only listening to them for a couple months now, it's like, I mean, they're still, like, finding them in 2023, I go, I've never heard anything like this. It's absolutely amazing. But, yeah, right there was Morphine with Cure for Pain. Before that, off the first Morphine record, another one off of Good, that was Claire, and opening up that block of music in the third and final hour of tonight's episode of the Power Chord Hour, that was Morphine off their record Cure for Pain. That was All Wrong. All right, we got more music for you right now. We got one, actually, funny enough, from Miracle Legion. When I was getting the playlist around for tonight, I totally overlooked that I played a Polaris song. And if you don't know, which I've talked about a lot over the years on here, so I've probably nailed it into your head now, but Polaris is a fictional band on the show The Adventures of Pete and Pete, but it is basically the band Miracle Legion, just as a fictional television show band, who put out one of the most amazing, the soundtrack for The Adventures of Pete and Pete, which is just all original music from Polaris, one of the greatest. Actually, it is my all-time favorite soundtrack to anything. I mean, it's like pure, you heard Waiting for October in hour two of the show, and, you know, it's just some of the best, like, 90s indie rock you've ever heard, and it's just a band writing songs for a Nickelodeon show. It's amazing. And they're an amazing band. So now we're going to play some Miracle Legion for you right now. Off their record, Surprise, Surprise, Surprise. Here's All for the Best right here on the Power Chord Hour.

right here on the Power Chord Hour. That was Title Fight with Charm. Before that was Jane's Addiction with Mountain Song. Before that was The Cure with In Between Days. And opening up that block of music was Miracle Legion with All for the Best. While you are enjoying tonight's episode of the show, if you would be so kind, go give us a follow online. 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We are. 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No goodies right now, like I said earlier. The shirts are gone. I should probably make some more stickers and picks. I haven't made any of those in maybe a couple of years now. And we're finally at, I made them a couple of years ago, and I think we finally ran out maybe earlier this year, maybe end of last year. But no goodies, but still, hit me up, talk music. Let me know what you think of the show. Send me song requests, whatever. powerchordhour@gmail.com. But yeah, there's something to do while you listen to some more music right here. We're going to keep it going right now. The one from the Ulas. This is Tripped. Right here on the Power Chord Hour.

It is the Power Chord Hour right here on 107.9 WRFA. That one right there was from the Dwarves. That was Drugstore. They're working on they're basically done. They're about to release a new record here in a couple months. Really looking forward to that. It's funny, right now the Dwarves and Bad Religion are, I don't even know if you'd call it a tour. They're playing like five or six shows together. But it's just funny because it was around this time, or I guess like around November of last year, I interviewed Greg Graffin, and then the following week I interviewed Blake Dahlia. So they were back-to-back guests last year on the show, and it's funny now. I'm sure Bad Religion and the Dwarves have crossed paths before, but all the shows are like in Utah and stuff. Ironically, Salt Lake City, I believe, is one of them. I'm sure the Dwarves will be playing Salt Lake City in Salt Lake City. But I would love to see those two play together. And I'm excited for that new Dwarves record. If you've not heard that interview with either of them, actually, with Blake Dahlia of the Dwarves or Greg Graffin of Bad Religion, again, you can find those anywhere you get podcasts on the Power Chord Hour podcast. Before that was Morphine with 11 O'Clock, another one off Like Swimming, one of two records that just got reissued by Light in the Attic Records. And I've not gotten my hands on those yet, but I'm going to grab those. It's funny, Billy down at Chautauqua Music, if you know Billy, shout out Billy. And I love Chautauqua Music, one of the best places in the in Chautauqua. Chautauqua Music, one of my favorite places in Chautauqua. But anyways, I always love going in there. I love BSing with Billy and all that good stuff. But I went in there and he was very stoked I was interviewing Jerome of Morphine. And it ended up, I went in there like a week or so ago, and it was like a week before I was interviewing Jerome. But I mean, like, I announced everything and Billy knew I was doing everything, but it was funny because I walked in and like Billy was leaving to go to a concert with a friend who apparently years ago, this friend lent Billy a copy of The Night. And then I believe Billy lost it, broke it, so, you know, did not return it basically. It did not get returned to his friend. And this just got reissued. So Billy was going to grab a copy of the reissue for his friend, which I thought was very funny and great because I mean, you know, that original, great, the original copy is great and all, but this new one, you know, all those extra liner notes and interviews and photos and all that, you know, I think it's an upgrade. But no, though, I thought it was very funny when I went in there and just such great timing. And his friend is very stoked too. We got to talk about Morphine for a minute with those guys. It is really funny. I mean, Morphine was far from a small band. I know they're not the biggest band in the world, but they were far from small. But, you know, again, like me discovering them this year, I didn't realize how many people I knew who were big Morphine fans and who had also like seen them live. I think I talked to like, I may have mentioned in the interview, but like, I wasn't lying at all. Like probably four or five people who had seen them live back in the day. And then I can't even tell you how many people who were Morphine fans for years were like, oh, I love that band. It's like, I had no clue. Like, I don't know how I slept on them so long. It bums me out I did, but I'm happy I'm here now. And then I got to talk with the drummer. That's the other cool thing about doing this show, you know. I discover Morphine, and 3 months later, I don't even know if it was 3 months in between me discovering them and me interviewing Jerome. And that's awesome, because I really have, though. I've been listening to Morphine nonstop. Them and Sloan, another band who I discovered over the summer, were like, Morphine and Sloan were nonstop for me this summer. You know, as we are closing out here, well, it is fall now, but you know, end of the month here, beginning of October, you know, just really that was what I listened to a ton, just in my personal life, I would say, is Sloan and Morphine all summer. So I guess the next is getting someone from Sloan on here, now that we've had someone on Morphine on the show. But anyways, another one of those famous tangents I go on while I'm telling you what songs I played you. Before that was Piebald with Haven't Tried It, another former guest of the show, and actually also worked with Morphine producer Paul Coldry, was Travis Shettle of Piebald worked with him, but we had Travis Shettle, frontman of Piebald, on the show last year. And we talked a little bit about working with Paul Coldry. And we talked about a bunch of stuff with Jerome. We didn't really get – Paul got mentioned, but we didn't really get into talking about him, which I actually wanted to, and we just ended up, you know, just running out of time talking about other stuff. But amazing, amazing producer. Before that was My Bloody Valentine with When You Sleep, and opening up that block of music was the Ulas with Tripped. All right, that's going to be the episode for tonight. Thanks for tuning in. Again, if you want to listen to that interview with original Morphine drummer Jerome Dupree, you can find it anywhere you find your podcast. Just go search Power Chord Hour Podcast. 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All that good stuff. And yeah,
So that is going to be it for this one. We'll close it right now with another Morphine song. That's the other thing. If you want to hear any of these songs I played again tonight, there's a big old episode mix on Spotify now. So you can go hear all these songs again. But we'll close out the show right now with one from Morphine off their last record, The Night. This is Top Floor Bottom Buzzer. I think the first song from the band, actually, I think this was the one that the first one I heard and got me into the band. And a good one to close out on. So here you go. A little more Morphine for you. Until next time for the Power Chord Hour, I'm Anthony Merchant. Thank you so much for listening.

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I got the direction. It's across the river somewhere.

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9: Are you ready?
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9: And right now, it's time to sing out the jams, mother...

0: DJ Eric, those were the Tartan Teen Sensations from Edinburgh, who in 1973 got a tag that we fortunately don't hear much anymore, that they were called the Next Beatles. Because there was that time in the early, maybe early 70s to maybe 1980, when there was someone making a splash, and maybe they're selling a bunch of records, like, wow, they'll be the Next Beatles.
1: Yeah.
0: And by like the mid-80s, I think we all realized that the Beatles are, there's not going to be a Next Beatles. It's not in this millennia. It's not going to, that pairing is not going to happen.
1: No.
0: I had first heard S-A-T-U-R-D-A-Y, Night by the Bay City Rollers. I first saw it in 1976. I was 8 years old, and the band was miming it via satellite on what was the show, the original Saturday Night Live, which was a Howard Cosell show on ABC.
1: Oh, yeah. I remember that.
0: And I was just transfixed, mostly by how much the girls in the audience were going nuts, that they had these tartan scarves and they were waving it back and forth. And
1: Rollers mania. Just,
0: yeah, it was a real mania. And, there wasn't that much more to investigate in the band for an eight-year-old boy beyond that. I did not play the U.S. single. What we started off there, our show, Just Say It With Confidence, a talk show about music, we started with the Bay City Rollers' 1973 single. It was their 45 and has a different vocalist, is a little bit different. The vocalist's name, wow, this is straight out of Spinal Tap, DJ Eric. His name was Gordon Nobby Clark, was the original vocalist. And this original 45 release in Scotland, it's notable to me that it has the same meter and it has the same somewhat menacing vocal tone as AC/DC's Dirty Deeds Done Dirt Cheap. Mm. Because in this 45 version, it's a little threatening. It's just like, I'm going to tell you all the things we're going to do on Saturday night. It's not an alluring, flirtatious way.
1: Maybe it was an answer song to Saturday Night's All Right for Fighting.
0: Yeah, could be. But so it has that same AC/DC Dirty Deeds Done Dirt Cheap, which followed it. But it also reminds me a lot of Dave Clark Five's Bits and Pieces.
1: Oh.
0: A lot like it.
1: So I wouldn't think of that. That's a good call.
0: There wouldn't be many Venn diagrams in which one circle was Bits and Pieces by Dave Clark Five and the other circle was AC/DC's Dirty Deeds Done Dirt Cheap. But the overlap in the Venn diagram, the two circles, would be a little arrow. And it would say 1973, 45 only release of Saturday Night by the Bay City Rollers.
1: Now, that ended up being a number one song in the U.S. in early 76. So what took so long? What's happened?
0: It took a long time. That they were popular in their native Scotland and in the UK. They had initial singles Shalala and Shang-a-Lang. And then the Saturday Night song was re-recorded with vocals by Les McCown in 1974 for their Rollin' album. And then in 75, it was released in North America. And then it wasn't really discovered in the United States until 1976. So what in 1973 was a somewhat menacing song by a Scottish boy band. They were grown-ass men 3.5 years later and they're on the UK charts.
1: Kids and Bills?
0: Yeah. It's notable. There's a lot to unpack of that song. Tommy Ramone has repeatedly said that the hey-ho, let's go chant in Blitzkrieg Bop came from the Ramones sitting around and listening to Saturday Night by the Bay City Rollers. Mm-hmm. And a thing I want to spotlight here, because we always do like a little irony in our playlist, that so Nick Lowe, who is one of the more brazen smart alecks in the music business, he put out that EP, Bowie put out the Lowe album, L-O-W, and so Nick Lowe said, well, that's my last name. He dropped an E, so he releases an EP, B-O-W-I, without the E. So it's a legendary smartass.
1: What a troller.
0: Yeah. So Nick Lowe wanted to get out of a contract with United Artists, and so he wrote what he thought was the most preposterous and banal melody and called it Bay City Rollers, We Love You, thinking that the record label would just barf and move on. It completely backfired. We could have a show of musical strategies was backfired. One of the funniest ones to me is The Clash put a 3LP Sandinista to force it back to CBS Records, who gave them guff about putting a 2LP London Calling. It's like, we'll give you 3 LPs, and CBS Records is like, that's fine. You also don't get any royalties on the first 200,000 copies sold. It's like, who really won that war? Nick Lowe didn't really win the war against United Artists, because they heard the goofy, cynical song, realized the melody was super catchy, and that there was this roller mania going on. So they renamed the recording artist from Nick Lowe's real name. They named it the same as by the Tartan Horde, which was the name of the Rollers devotees in England. So it'd be like the Deadheads, except for Bay City Rollers. Of course, the song was a hit in Japan. Here it is.

0: goodness. Cruel to be kind, indeed. We should have given a trigger warning to our listener audience about just a horrific earworm I was about to insert into their noggins. Now, that is Nick Lowe is the same man who wrote and recorded Cruel to be Kind. He's also the one that wrote What's So Funny About Peace, Love, and Understanding, which found its way with a different singer onto the Bodyguard soundtrack. Nonetheless, he got full songwriting credit, and it sold 46 million.
1: Was it Curtis Stigers that did it?
0: Can't recall. Yeah, so life worked out for the smartass Nick Lowe. In the long term, in the short term, the success of what had meant to be a very cynical Bay City Rollers, We Love You, Nick Lowe was then compelled to do a follow-up song. We'll hear just a little bit of this. His follow-up was called Roller Show.

0: just enlist Nick Lowe to write the next Bay City Rollers hits. Like, if he's this into us, if he's writing earworms like this about us, let's just draft him, bring him on.
1: They should have, because probably by about that time they stopped having hits.
0: Yeah.
1: And then they eventually, their lead singer, McCown, would leave the band, and then their name would actually be changed to the Rollers in 1979. They were like, for three albums, straight power pop.
0: I'm guessing from those two, one by Tartan Horde and then the other one with the real name of Nick Lowe. He keeps mentioning Woody, who I guess is a member of
1: one of the
0: band.
1: Members. Yeah, yeah. Do you know how they got their name?
0: They threw a dart at something.
1: Yeah, at a U.S. map, and it landed on Bay City, Michigan.
0: Because they were Scottish and they wanted to seem American,
1: that's it.
0: But it wasn't an American sound that they were doing. It was a semi Gary Glitter, like, bordering on glam rock.
1: You can't follow the logic sometimes with these folks, but that's what they did. And I think the idea was, we can be successful in Scotland. It wouldn't take much, but we want to dominate in the U.S. So let's make sure we have an American sounding name. But then they would dress up in that ugly, horrible 8 million color tartan outfit and those knickers. It's like,
0: I forgot about the knickers. They were what you'd associate with old school golf, but yeah, they were wearing the knickers and had that. And they had kind of mullet haircuts, didn't they? They were a little spiky in the front and then long in the back.
1: Well, it was not a style that lasted very long.
0: No, we don't turn to Scotland for our fashion cues in the United States.
1: No, just for
0: really good fluffy sweaters.
1: Yeah, and really good lawn tips.
0: So they had that one hit Saturday night, which spelled out, all of us even at 8 years old could very quickly spell the word Saturday, S-A-T-U-R-D-A-Y, night. Later on, they had another spelling song, DJ Eric, M-O-N-E-Y.
1: All right, wait, hold on a second. We're gonna have to end the Bay City Rollers. We can't do a whole show on Bay City Rollers.
0: I have a whole set list here of Bay City Rollers.
1: That's not fair to unleash that on the public. We need to let's pivot here. What else? What other subject can we tackle?
0: Let's see, I do have every 45 ever recorded here on this laptop. We could do boy bands that were men when they pretended to be boys.
1: That music's going to be horrible, though.
0: Could do. I can't even think of other Scottish bands.
1: Let's base it off of Saturday Night. What's the big deal? What's the hook in that song?
0: The spelling.
1: Yeah.
0: I think I could fashion together here enough songs between you and me guessing them, and I bet I have the 45 here to put the needle on the record.
1: All right, there we go.
0: Let me think for just a second. Okay, I got it. How about we spell out the life cycle of romance, that we go from love to divorce?
1: Okay.
0: And when I think of spelling out love, there's that classic Nat King Cole, L-O-V-E. How about making it a little more interesting? We do the Italian version.
1: Okay.
0: Here it goes.

0: do not go gray. That's right, you heard me. Do not go gray.
1: No need for tears, for gray now rules your darkest fears. La la la la la la.
2: 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Don't you forget it.
3: Of course, you're listening to Just Say It With Confidence, a talk show about music. And our theme this week is called You're Gonna Have to Spell It Out For Me, Songs That Spell. And Eric, I started off with a life cycle of romance, of going from L-O-V-E to, which is Nat King Cole, to his Italian version, to Tammy Wynette's D-I-V-O-R-C-E.
4: Now, you could have inserted Elvis's T-R-O-U-B-L-E in between.
3: Oh.
4: If you wanted to have a triple play.
3: Oh, yeah. Well, if we have a volume two of this, we'll know what to do. I kind of tricked the audience there when saying it was L-O-V-E is the Italian version, because I knew a lot of people, I could see through the speakers, a lot of people were taking notes, learning their Italian from mm-hmm. Nat King Cole. I can't sing a fraction as well as Nat King Cole is, but I sure could sing phonetically about as well as he could. He had no idea. There's no idea what how to, in English. He's just singing off the syllables. But if it was truly love, L-O-V-E in Italian, it would be amore.
4: Right.
3: And he would be starting off each one of the stanzas with the letters, which in Italian would be five letters instead of four. It would be A, M, O, R, and E. And then he would have what the verse was. But instead, the translation of L-O-V-E, the song in Italian, every time it would be a letter, he just says yes. He says C. C, S-I, yes. So it's yes, love is tender with me. Yes, with you I discovered love. So for those of you who are taking notes of how to spell love, it just would have been C, C, C, C, which is not how you spell love.
4: Well, maybe that's why Dean Martin had to record That's Amore. You're like, Nat, this is the way it is.
3: Yeah. All historical lessons in getting Americans to speak Italian. All right, do you have a couple for us, and do I have them here on the machine which has the history of music on it?
4: I hope so. Why don't we dial up this one song that's literally called The Letter Song. It's by Mr. Joe Tex. It was a hit in 1966, and the name of the song is S-Y-S-L-J-F-M.

song. Listen, everybody's got somebody they love to talk about. And I've got somebody. Everybody got their own way of unwinding when they feel down and out. Oh, yes, they have. The sooner you unwind, the better it is. The easiest way you do it, the better it feels. Just make sure that when you do it,

Hey guys, my name is Ron White. I'm a two-time USA memory champion. In this video, I'm going to give you some tips on how to memorize spelling. I'm doing this in part for me. I am been teaching memory seminars for 30 years. I am basically almost a 50-year-old man. So the words that you would think that I'm going to teach you how to memorize, how to spell, are things that maybe a 7 or 8-year-old would be struggling with. The things that I struggle with, I use Google to tell me how to spell something. I'll go to Google and I'll type it in, and then Google will say, did you mean? And I'll be like, yes, that's what I meant. Thank you. I have a big time spelling. The word restaurant, I just now figured out how to spell it. And I could never spell it right. So I figured out, I'll tell myself I'm resting in Austin, Texas, because it starts with A-U, and I'm resting, and then I rant.

0: I hope you enjoyed that song from the Canadian band April Wine, who decided to spell out their intentions, but they printed it as a different thing as the name of the title. It's from their 82 album, Power Play.
1: That's the same band that does the Just Between You and Me song?
0: And Roller, yeah.
1: Okay.
0: And you're a WLIR fan. That was a Screamer of the Week 1 week.
1: Okay.
0: And early, it's not really new wave necessarily. They must have played it and everyone's like, yeah, keep playing that song.
1: I'm surprised. Well, you're really listing off April Wine's biggest hits, aren't you there? I enunciated that very carefully. Their biggest hits. What did we hear before that? That Joe Tech song. That was awesome.
0: Yeah, SYSLJFM, the letter song.
1: It doesn't roll off one's tongue.
0: No, it doesn't. I'm surprised that was a hit considering, yeah, that's a very odd title, especially for a DJ. We got the new Joe Tech platter, SYJ, blah, blah, blah, blah. But
1: spinning the platters that matter.
0: I didn't know this is an answer song to Wilson Pickett's 634-5789 Soulsville, USA.
1: Yeah.
0: I didn't know that.
1: Same hook, that's 634-5789, but Joe Tech seems to put letters into it. What does that mean, though? He didn't just say the S-Y-S word, but he spelled a whole bunch of stuff, and I lost track after a while.
0: The S, okay, so the title is Save Your Sweet Love Just For Me.
1: Oh.
0: And then he goes DKWIMTM, which is don't know what it means to me. Then DETYSLA, don't ever take your sweet love away. And ICLMLTW, I can't live my life that way. And I'm assuming he got the inspiration for this from reading an eye chart. That's the only thing I can think.
1: And I'm saying what it's not an inspiration for. They're not going to be tweens texting these letters as acronyms to each other as shortcuts.
0: No.
1: ICLMLTW, I think you said. I can't live my life that way.
0: Yeah.
1: It's easier just to hit block on the person when the relationship is blown off. And it only involves one step. That's a whole lot of typing.
0: I think they just say cap, and then that's it.
1: My knowledge of Joe Tex is, I think the biggest hit was I Gotcha, which is such a jam until you listen to the lyrics. And then it's just stalker scary because he's like, I gotcha that he caught her in a lie. So now she owes him whatever he wants. Like,
0: right.
1: Back off, buddy. But, I gotcha.
0: It's almost like the Troglodyte song.
1: Yeah, yeah. Another one of his hits was Ain't Gonna Bunk No More With No Big Fat Woman. That was later in Joe Tex's career. And so while I was listening to the letter song SYSLJFM, I thought, well, he could have an acronym of that, which would be AGB. And now I really feel like I'm an ophthalmologist. Come on, man. this is a guy with retinopathy, and I'm ready.
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0: Well, you need new glasses, and we know you're not going to bump no more with a big fat woman.
1: Neither one is going to. You can be assured of both of those. Thank you for tuning in to this week's Just Say It With Confidence, a talk show about music. Our theme this week is called You're Gonna Have to Spell It Out For Me, Songs That Spell. And I thought of a whole bunch of other songs that we're not going to play Village People doing YMCA.
0: That's an obvious one.
1: Yeah, too obvious. Naughty by Nature doing OPP. Michael Jackson does PYT. How about Fergie? About 10 or 15 years ago had two hits in which she spelled. She had Fergalicious and also Glamorous.
0: Yeah, we don't have to play those.
1: We're not going
0: to
1: play that.
0: What about one you wouldn't even think of would be Janet Jackson's Miss You Much. She's like, I miss you much. And it's M-I-S-S-U much. I miss you.
1: Yes,
0: she spells that out kind of in the background chorus.
1: Hadn't thought about that. How about, now we're just frustrating the audience of naming songs that we're not going to play. How about Patti Smith covering Van Morrison and Them, G-L-O-R-I-A?
0: Oh, yeah, of course.
1: Get a good one.
0: Oh, and Latifah. I know you're not a hip hopper.
1: Oh,
0: but she does a song called UNITY.
1: Yeah, yeah. She's going to be in the Rock and Roll Hall of Fame 2026 early influencer. So, yeah, those are a bunch
0: we're missing an obvious one.
1: Devo. We are not meant. We are Devo. D-E-V-O.
0: Oh, that's a good one.
1: Yeah.
0: I was thinking of SSSAA.
1: Oh, Safety Dance.
0: Yeah.
1: Oh my goodness. I was glued to that creepy video when I was in high school.
0: I know.
1: It'd be on some, you know, you can only watch videos an hour late on a Friday night if you didn't have MTV. They have this, and I don't know why I found that appealing. Decades later, I take Madeline and Mrs. Fade to Gray to one of those 80s spectaculars with about seven or eight different bands. And the second or third headliner was Men Without Hats. So the question being, wait, they've got a 25-minute set and they've got one song. What are they? It's going to be a really, really extended dance version of Safety Dance. They play Safety Dance first. So it's like, all right,
0: get it out of the way.
1: Sure. You got it out of the way. Go get beer. But for me, I was sitting with this Fade Gray. I go, I don't know what they're going to do with the last 20 minutes. The last 8 minutes of their 25-minute set, they just revisited Safety Dance and they played it again. Just played the song twice. And
0: that's beautiful. That's pretty funny, actually.
1: Like that kind of summed it up. I'm going to play a spelling song, which maybe isn't. I'm going to play two of them that maybe aren't as familiar with as some of the other ones we've played. You know, any chance I get to play Marky Smith from Manchester in the fall, I'm going to do it. And this is his CREEP.

0: From 1979, the Raincoats' debut album, which continues to get a lot of attention because it was on that hand-scrolled list by Kurt Cobain of his, I think it was his 50 favorite albums that he left behind, and that was one of them. Bands the Raincoats covering the Kinks' classic Lola, in which they spell out the name L-O-L-A.
1: Yeah.
0: And that is what we've often called a gender swap cover, but when the gender of the singer is changed, what do you do with the pronouns? And that was an all-female band, yet they do it from the perspective of the man.
1: Right.
0: There it goes. And before that, we heard The Falls, C-R-E-E-P, from 1984, from their album The Wonderful and Frightening World of the Fall. You are listening to Just Say It with Confidence, a talk show about music with Gray Wheeler and DJ Eric Maddox. Our theme this hour is You're Gonna Have to Spell It Out for Me, Songs That Spell. DJ Eric, it is your turn, my man.
1: Okay. Well, when I thought of this, I thought of this song, with this subject, I thought of this song first. I thought, well, maybe I'll come up with a different one, but it just kept coming back. It's like, I got to include it because I'm fans of Hall & Oates and this track. But before you know what? Let's play, before we play the Hall & Oates one, let's play a different one that was a really big in New York in the summer of 83. It's by this English Brit funk band called Freeze. Let's play that one first, and then we'll play the Hall & Oates song, which I bet you people can probably figure out by now. But this is a song from Freeze called I-O-U, which is basically, they say the chorus is A-E-I-O-U and sometimes Y.

And

the slums of Shaolin. Wu-Tang Clan strikes again. The RZA, the JZA, old dirty bastard, inspect the deck.

0: 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We better shut up, pack up, and scoot out of here.
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10: 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We got our news from our neighbors, by golly. 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

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I'm George, a local music journalist, and we're here every Friday night from 10 p.m. to 12 a.m., celebrating electronic and dance music from around the world from the 1970s up until now. The start date is May 15, 2026, and we're going to start switching things up a little. Starting tonight, I will also include an outro at the end of the show to discuss the playlist and upcoming releases. We are also expanding the style of music to include ambient, trip-hop, down-tempo, chill-out, neoclassical, and experimental, because at some point at every rave, the party's over. Tonight's mixtapes are City Dweller at 10 p.m. and Sleeper in Metropolis at 11 p.m. I will share the complete track list and download streaming links after the show. Until then, as always, and as with everything in life, enjoy the mix.

you're here now. I've been thinking of you. It hurts to be alone, but you never feel this much pain. I'm so in love. Chumaira, Matera, Tudesco, Ikaru. I wish you're here now.

someone is listening to them they feel loved. And we as musicians, we are professional listeners. So that when someone starts playing their personal sense of time, we are trained instinctively to somehow to know how to relate to what's going on and make it stronger.

Okay, gang, here's a quick rundown of what we just heard on tonight's episode 79 of Messy Little Mixtapes on WRFA-FM. At the top of the hour, we kick things off with City Dweller by Buckley, followed by Hot Bread by Goose Down, then Bass Is My God from Arash Quasar, Disco Speech by Lucas, L-U-K-U-S, Matteo D'Antoni did Happy, then we heard Smirity, parentheses, Remembrance, by Todd Terry, T-O-D-H-T-E-R-I, not to be confused with the other Todd Terry. Then we heard Hot Moves by Lexley, followed by Going Up by Sean Roman, then Cha-Cha by Harry Robson, and Two by Guillaume, G-I-O-M. First up, Last Dance, and that was followed by The Message. Then we heard a great track from one of my favorite current artists, Takuya Matsumoto, Summiting in the Dark. Join us next week for a special edition, my birthday episode, and the start of Gemini season. Until then, as always, and as with everything in life, enjoy.

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4: 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I'm George, a local music journalist, and we're here every Friday night from 10 p.m. to 12 a.m., celebrating electronic and dance music from around the world from the 1970s up until now. The start date is May 15, 2026, and we're going to start switching things up a little. Starting tonight, I will also include an outro at the end of the show to discuss the playlist and upcoming releases. We are also expanding the style of music to include ambient, trip-hop, down-tempo, chill-out, neoclassical, and experimental, because at some point at every rave, the party's over. Tonight's mixtapes are City Dweller at 10 p.m. and Sleeper in Metropolis at 11 p.m. I will share the complete track list and download streaming links after the show. Until then, as always, and as with everything in life, enjoy the mix.

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we see is not the world as it is.

Okay, gang, here's a quick rundown of what we just heard on tonight's episode 79 of Messy Little Mixtapes on WRFA-FM. We kick things off with Falling Adagio by Yes to All, which is a collaboration between D-Formation and Alex Medina. Then we heard Ill Will by Midnight Maneuvers, followed by The Meat Computer by Peter Bandit. And Play This Game, the Michael Meyer edit by Columbo and Elecfonts, followed by, then we heard Gino's Dance by Lucas, Fasto, Mogwa's Profundo remix by Briolu, Takuya Matsumoto with A Machine from Tokyo, then Telephone Boy, the Fabrizio Mamarella remix by Franz Scala, followed by S.A.P. by Boy, an excellent electro act. And then we heard False Index by Fantastic Twins, also top shelf electro. Then we followed that with Gun Factor, the Dina Summer remix by Appall, A-P-A-U-L-L. And we closed off the set with Sleeper in Metropolis, the extended mix by Anne Clark from a recent reissue of some of her best singles. Join us next week for a special edition, my birthday episode, and the start of Gemini season. Until then, as always, and as with everything in life, enjoy.

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0: the 5th annual A Voice for a Child Beer and Wine Tasting Charity Golf Tournament to benefit CASA of Chautauqua County will be held at Chautauqua Golf Club on Saturday, August 15th, with registration opening at 11 a.m. Activities will also include dinner, basket raffles, and a wine pull. 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

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Was that all right to you? Y'all came out here to party? 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

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You gave. You gave. 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

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You're right.

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0: Thank you very much. God bless you. We're going to see you in Winning, Texas tomorrow at the Championship Bull Riding Rodeo. Thank you for coming down from Houston. Thank you for coming down from Ville Platte. Thank you for coming down from everywhere you had to come from to come over here tonight. Thank you. God bless you.
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5: Currently on board the MV Hondius. And what's happening right now is very real for all of us here. We're not just a story.
6: This is not COVID. This is not influenza. It spreads very, very differently.
4: I'm Paul Fisher. Maybe the most notable thing about the hantavirus coverage, and there was a lot of hantavirus coverage. And many reassuring mentions that despite having a serious mortality rate, it was hard to catch and hard to spread person to person. Maybe the most notable thing was how much the U.S. Centers of Disease Control was AWOL in the days after the story broke. That passengers on a cruise ship had contracted it, and three had died. Turns out HHS cut the CDC unit for ship inspections for such things. We heard the captain of the ship reassure the passengers after the first death, but before they even knew it was hantavirus.
7: It's my sad duty to inform you that one of our passengers sadly passed away last night.
4: We heard a doctor on the ship, a doctor who replaced another doctor who came down with hantavirus.
8: But in general, it's not that contagious. And it's well controlled by mask wearing. So we were appropriately distanced, but they were wearing masks, and we all went through an interview process about contacts and our health and how we're feeling.
4: We even heard from a tourist streaming from the ship.
5: All we want right now is to feel safe, to have clarity, and to get home.
4: But when it came to public health officials, the lead voices were from the World Health Organization.
6: So far, as you've heard, we have 8 cases so far, 5 of whom have been confirmed, 3 who have sadly died. We We have no further symptomatic patients who are on board, or passengers or crew on board, I should say, which is a good sign. But of course, there is a long incubation period of the Andes virus. We know on board they have taken some precautions to try to minimize the risk. What they have advised on board is disinfection of the rooms. They have confined people to their cabins and providing food and water, and they have asked as a precautionary measure for anyone leaving their room, excuse me, to wear a medical mask. We certainly advise people who are caring for those who are suspected of this Andes virus or hantaviruses to wear a higher level of personal protective equipment. That guidance has been given to the people on board, but also there are the two patients that are in hospital in the Netherlands, and there's a patient in ICU in South Africa. And I am very happy to say the patient in South Africa is doing better, and the two patients in the Netherlands we hear are stable. So that is actually very good news. So we have a situation that we are monitoring very, very carefully. These numbers may change. As we're doing follow-up, we may see some additional cases be reported. And that shows that the active follow-up is happening and that the testing is being done. What we know about transmission, and there's been a lot of questions posed to us about, you know, what is actually happening. What we do know is that the Andes virus, in previous outbreaks, there has been instances of human-to-human transmission.

0: mainly among close contacts, either providing clinical care or people who have had close physical contact. And we believe that's happening and has happened in the case here on the ship as well, between the couple, the first and second cases, and also a medical doctor providing care. As you probably know, those who develop symptoms, those who go on to develop disease, sometimes develop very severe disease, which includes severe respiratory disease. So there may be some coughing, there may be some aerosolizing procedures that may be done. And of course, that's where we would require higher level care. So this is not COVID, this is not influenza, it spreads very, very differently. So there are different precautions that people are taking. So we are supporting the ship's operators in the mitigation measures that they are putting on board. And as we've said, we are working to have a proper and full disembarkment procedure step by step, to support authorities in the Canary Islands for the next stage of the people who are on board.
1: Maybe we didn't hear from the CDC and RFK Jr. because, well, Trump cut U.S. ties with the World Health Organization. And no, Trump isn't rethinking that now in light of recent events.
2: Now, we seem to have things under very good control. They know that virus very well. It's been around a long time. Not easily transferable, unlike COVID. But we'll see. We're studying it very closely. We have very good people studying it very closely.
1: This, even though it turned out there were Americans on the cruise ship, and some had flown home at earlier ports of call before the hantavirus showed up. A disease triggered by exposure to rodent droppings, and which has an incubation period of several weeks before symptoms appear.

0: and this particular strain could spread from person to person, but not easily. But certainly more easily in a contained environment like a cruise ship or sitting in a plane on the way home from the cruise. All the prettiest pieces, stick them back together in a desperate attempt at moving ahead, moving ahead. There was no official announcement from CDC. CDC did send a team to show up at the Canary Islands to remove Americans from the ship in hazmat suits. And fly them to a medical facility in Nebraska where their health can be monitored. The criticism of the CDC came up in a CNN interview with the head of NIH, Dr. Jay Bhattacharya. Who tellingly is also Trump's acting head of the CDC.
1: Coordinating with all of the states, we've been coordinating for the last couple of weeks, a week and a half. We've been coordinating with our international partners, including the WHO, for at least a week and a half or so. Or longer. So it's been pretty smooth on my. It's been interesting to watch the professionalism of the CDC team. I've been quite impressed.
2: CDC did not issue an official alert to healthcare workers and health departments about the hantavirus until 2 days ago, on Friday. That's nearly 2 weeks after the first case of hantavirus linked to the cruise ship was confirmed. Why did it take so long?

0: Well, we were still gaining information specifically about the 17. It's fun for a minute till we crash again. And a one. As I said, the state and local departments that were managing the 7 were in contact with the CDC and we've deemed posed no risk to the public.
1: I want to ask you about concerns we've heard from a lot of public health officials about the CDC's response, or as they say it, lack thereof. They say that the CDC should have deployed a team to help investigate the outbreak. They say the CDC should have deployed a team to collect samples to help with contact tracing. They say the CDC should have been communicating sooner. And press briefings and press guidance and news briefings, and that its health alert network should have been more active and been more clear about how the CDC is involved, especially since we're no longer part of the World Health Organization. They say that this had been a virus that spreads more easily than the hantavirus, we would be in real trouble right now. How do you respond to all these critics?

0: Well, I think it's, they didn't see what the CDC's been doing. CDC has been doing, right? So we are in touch with the WHO. With the international international health organizations, including the one in Spain, and we have been providing technical assistance to all of those organizations all the way through. This is not COVID, Jake. And we don't want to treat it like COVID. Don't want to cause a public panic over this. We want to treat it with the hantavirus protocols.
1: But there are concerns. And what I'm hearing from health officials, public health officials, is less about what is going on with hantavirus and more about how this might bode for a more serious outbreak.

0: On Thursday, President Trump said that the outbreak is quote, very much, we hope, under control. But here are some of the issues. 2,400 people have been laid off from the CDC last year. The CDC does not have a confirmed director, your acting director. There's no Surgeon General. There's no top vaccine regulator at the FDA. Certainly you can understand why the American people might find that worrisome.
1: Overnight, at least one American testing positive for hantavirus and another showing mild symptoms while on board their repatriation flight, according to the Department of Health and Human Services. Officials say the two were traveling in the plane's biocontainment units out of an abundance of caution. All 17 Americans and one British national who live in America returned home.

0: emphasize that our top priority across all levels of government here and partners is the health and safety of the passengers. This is a call to the major motion picture. Reward the enemy and their communities, and that's what we're working constantly to address through all the measures that we're putting in place.
1: So you can guarantee no American will catch this virus from these returning.

0: There are no guarantees in life. We're putting as many measures in place as possible to ensure that people are safe and healthy and we keep the community safe.
1: We have this under control. And we're not worried about it.
2: But the CDC took 4 days after the WHO issued its, alert. Why was it? Why did it take the U.S. 4 days to issue an alert?
1: It's not true. As soon as we determined that the virus was out there, we issued an alert. But the alert means nothing.
3: They acted very quickly. I saw the alert. Give me a
1: minute.
3: They acted very, very quickly. And it looks like, and, you know, can't bet anybody's life on it, but it looks like it's just...

0: Maybe it's just as well that vaccine cynics at Health and Human Services weren't front and center on a virus and how to contain it.
1: Good sense, ill sense, crippling mankind. Dead kings, many things I can't define.
0: Especially when the health headline story here was about how Trump was about to press the eject button and fire the head of the FDA, Dr. Marty McCarry.
1: Little to win, but nothing to lose.
0: Was it because of all the turmoil about vaccines, food pyramids, and sketchy science about Tylenol, measles, and autism? Was it because the New York Times was the latest to report that the FDA was suppressing studies showing how safe the COVID and shingles vaccines are? Nope, it was because the FDA wasn't fast enough for Trump in authorizing flavored vape products, as in fruity, vapey nicotine delivery systems that are likely to appeal to children. The industry claims the products are intended for adults only and are actually useful in helping people quit smoking actual cigarettes.
1: Good

0: the president is going to Xi in his position of weakness, not strength. I don't expect there's going to be a lot obtained here.
1: Does the president intend to press Beijing on its Taiwan policy when he visits China?

0: It's not like Trump picked a quiet week for his trip to China. Trump and Xi do have a lot of things to talk about.
1: Iran-China relations.
2: Okay.
1: What's your reaction to Iranian foreign minister visit to China? Also, Beijing instructed its firms to ignore U.S. sanctions. Could you also address that?
2: Well, I'll direct you to Treasury on that front. There are options that we have. If you ignore our sanctions, you're going to face secondary sanctions.

I don't have an announcement for you on that today, but we don't do these things, you know, for symbolic purposes. On the first point about the visit, it's fine. I hope the Chinese tell him what he needs to be told, and that is that what you are doing in the Straits is causing you to be globally isolated. You're the bad guy in this. You guys should not be blowing up ships. You should not be putting mines.

You should not be holding hostage the global, trying to hold hostage the global economy. I hope the Chinese bring, whether it's done privately, but I hope it's done directly, that that's the message they deliver to them. As I outlined earlier today, China is an export-driven economy. Okay, I'm not here to speak on behalf of what's in the best interest of China.

0: One Piece. Yes, they've had reserves, but we've also seen the Chinese economy faltering as a result of energy prices, not only from Iran. But also Venezuela, that have changed dramatically since President Trump took these actions. But I think it's going to be a much broader conversation. You have the number one, number two economies and militaries in the world. The heads of state should be coming together, not only in this forum, but President Xi's visit back to the United States and other forums like APEC and ASEAN. So this will be one of several. I think you will see conversations around a board of investment, a board of trade, Boeing deals. President Trump always leads with commercial diplomacy that ultimately affects America first and looks at it through that lens. And then finally, Shannon, we're seeing supply chains coming home. That has been a huge priority, whether it's critical minerals, mask, gowns, and gloves, manufacturing. President Trump is pulling that into the United States, and if it can't come here, into the Western Hemisphere. Huge lesson that we learned from COVID, secure those supply chains for American industry and for our national security.
1: Well, President Trump is going into this meeting terribly weakened. He has involved ourselves in a conflict with Iran. There's a stalemate now. The Iranians are holding 20% of the world's oil at risk.

they've been stopped it. And China, as you pointed out, is doing quite well because of their alternate energy investments, because of their coal supplies, because of their huge stockpile.

So the president's going to Xi in his position of weakness, not strength. I don't expect there's going to be a lot obtained here.

0: that affects our readiness. So President Trump's going in there, in some respects, asking for Chinese help, not demanding.
1: Does the president intend to press Beijing on its Taiwan policy when he visits China next week?

I'm sure Taiwan will be a topic of conversation. It always is. As you know, we understand the Chinese understand our position on that topic. We understand theirs. And I think both parties, I got without, you know, getting ahead of myself of what will happen in the talk.

0: week after the Supreme Court triggered a gerrymander frenzy in Republican-controlled states, the Virginia State Supreme Court threw out the Democrats' gerrymander plan for Virginia on technical grounds. It was the way the legislature fast-tracked the redistricting referendum that Virginia voters approved.
1: Today, justice was not served. In Virginia, against the will of the majority of voters, against not one but two legislative votes, the Supreme Court threw out the redistricting effort. This comes on top of a United States Supreme Court throwing out voting rights for minority communities across America. Comes across of states like Tennessee. But you know what? Enough of us know that Donald Trump's direction for our country is the wrong one, that our country is better than this. We have to recognize that they will use every tool, legal or illegal, to try to stop Americans from saying this is not the direction we want to go. If there's ever a time for us to double down and speak up and stand up louder and more forcefully, it's now. Together we can take back our country.
0: Civil rights attorneys tried to fight back by challenging GOP gerrymanders in states like Tennessee.
2: Well, it has been a perilous week in American democracy, right, as we witness the fallout of the Supreme Court's decision. Lawmakers across the South are moving at lightning speed and intentionally targeting black voters, dismantling majority black districts, seeking to silence black voters, seeking to strip power away from black elected officials. I'm somebody who has been a lifelong civil rights lawyer, and I have fought many of voting rights battles, but this moment is like none other. What we saw yesterday in Tennessee is something that I think we'll talk about for generations. But for now, the NAACP is doubling down on the fight that lies ahead. We will use every tool available to beat back the discrimination that we are witnessing in this moment. And we filed suit in Tennessee State Court challenging the proclamation issued by the governor that called this special session. The law requires that those proclamations be very exact and precise in terms of the purpose for bringing the legislature back. He said the purpose was to redraw maps, but he didn't just do that. He repealed a law that has been on the books for five decades that actually prohibits Tennessee from engaging in mid-decade redistricting. He also wiped away a residency requirement for lawmakers as they move forward with these new maps, and wiped away a requirement that local election officials actually tell voters what precinct they're assigned to. So we're arguing that the proclamation was illegitimate and that this session should be wiped off the books, and that the existing maps should be used for elections this year.
3: It's progress. But it's not progress for Louisiana. There are people who, in this state and others, just will not vote for a black person for anything. You tell me I have to jump a certain height. That's the rule. I can work to do that. Run a certain speed. If that's the rule, let me work at it. I can do that. But if you tell me, in order to be elected to Congress, you have to be white, there's nothing I can do about that. I need help from my government.
4: After all of the different cases, after all of the rectification of the sins of the past, which certainly no one has denied, and yet we're still trying to find some sliver of discrimination in race.
5: I think a lot of people would say you don't have to try to find it, it's there.
4: I would say that you find that it would reside in people's hearts, not in their laws.

0: Democrats on the House Oversight Committee, with no Republicans taking part, held an Epstein Files field hearing in Palm Beach, Florida, where Epstein had a base of operations, including poaching women and girls from Mar-a-Lago.
1: My words don't speak.
0: And where then prosecutor Alex Acosta, who became Trump's labor secretary, when then prosecutor Acosta gave Epstein a sweetheart plea deal. Instead of federal charges with hard time in prison, instead, night spent in a local jail and freed during business hours, which presumably included more access to women and girls.
2: In 2008, I just turned 18 when I met MC Square Model Management owner named Jean-Luc Brunel. Coming from a financial and stable background, I was the perfect target for coercion. I was promised.
0: One hearing witness said she was recruited from Eastern Europe by a modeling agency and promised a career in modeling.
2: By May of 2009, I was in New York City. I was isolated, controlled in a manner I've never experienced before. Within 3 months, the agency claimed I owed them over $10,000.
0: Then, forced into Epstein's circle,
2: Jean-Luc Brunel brought me to West Palm Beach to have dinner with Epstein in July. Epstein used the names of powerful politicians to demonstrate his influence.
0: Commerce Secretary Howard Lutnick told a budget hearing he was looking forward to explaining his Epstein ties to another committee, the Oversight Committee. Well, now Lutnick can look forward to looking back on his testimony. Democrats on the Oversight Committee were not impressed.
3: It was really embarrassing. He was asked very straightforward questions about whether he regretted misleading the American people. I mean, he said that he would never see Epstein again.
4: Safe for one.
3: In 2005, and everyone knows that he took his wife and kids to see Epstein in 2012. And yet it was just contortions and lies and no acknowledgement that he misled the American public. And if you saw the exchanges that my colleagues had with him, you would see he made a farce of the English language. I mean, he was trying to define I, as if saying that what he really meant is that he would not see Epstein alone, but be totally fine with having his wife and kids see Epstein. It made no sense.
5: The level of the lies that are taking place inside that room without video is unbelievable and part of this egregious cover-up.
4: I got so clean, I comforted.
5: I recommend that every single American, when this interview is released, read the document in full.
4: Live with me, oh baby, are you free? I could take you.
5: You will see Howard Lutnick use phrases like,

0: how it's inexplicable and unsettling that he went to the island. That's how he defines it himself. It's inexplicable how this happened. He also tries to define all of their interactions as quote-unquote meaningless and inconsequential. I think he's used those terms about 20 times so far and continues to use them. So I will just end by saying that there are real victims here.
1: In the meantime, former AG Pam Bondi, who was a no-show to testify under oath under subpoena, will now sit down with the Oversight Committee at the end of the month. Democrat James Walkinshaw is on the Oversight Committee.
2: Well, the questions I have for her are pretty simple, right? When she was Attorney General, the buck stopped with her, and we know that the Department of Justice failed to follow the law with respect to releasing the files.
3: No one changes their mind.
2: They didn't release the files by the deadline.
3: Love you too. Like you do.
2: They still haven't released all the files. They illegally redacted thousands, perhaps tens of thousands of files. They released documents that should have been redacted, and they revealed information related to survivors that shouldn't have been revealed.
3: Take it all.
2: I want to know who made those decisions. Were there conversations between her and Todd Blanche to redact files? Any conversations with the White House? I'm disappointed that it's a transcribed interview rather than a deposition. While she won't be under oath, it still is a crime to lie to Congress.

0: So we're at the Trump administration releasing the first batch of files related to UFOs and alien life.
1: So is the truth really out there?
0: Senior White House correspondent Peter Ducey joins us live with the details. What have you learned, Peter?
2: Make of it what you will. Some saw it as yet another Trump distraction from the Epstein files, the war with Iran, gas prices, you name it. Others saw it as yet another element of chaos from the Chaos White House. Some saw it as transparency and another promise kept. What it is the first new release from the government's UFO databanks. And Fox News, of course, got the first look exclusive.
3: So, a White House official left this hard drive on my desk overnight. You can see on it, it says AARO files, copy 203. That is the All Domain Resolution Office, copy 203. This is the first big batch of UFO disclosure ordered by President Trump.
2: Tell me more.
3: Some of the clips and videos on there have popped up different places before. Some of them have not. And we have been going through this all morning and overnight to try to put together some of the best video so we can all look at this together. This is a world exclusive right here. So let's go to the first clip over the skies of the United Arab Emirates in June 2024. An inverted teardrop with a vertically linear trailing mass, as described by the War Department, suspended below.
2: Okay, and that proves what exactly?
3: The War Department cannot say for sure what this is. It is officially listed as an unresolved UAP report.
2: Tell me more.
3: The next video, over the skies of Iraq, December 2022, moving bottom left to top right of the field of view. All CENTCOM gets from this is an area of contrast. That's what they describe it as.
2: Okay, and that proves what exactly?
3: It is officially still listed as an unresolved UAP report. Next video, over the skies of Greece, October 2023, what is described as a small and circular UAP.

0: flying near the surface of the ocean towards land.
1: Okay, and that proves what exactly?
0: CENTCOM can't tell us what it is. It is officially listed as an unresolved UAP report.
1: The New York Times got the same files and gave it a different assessment. Quote, the initial files are murky still images that show what could be anything. In one, a cluster of dots appear on the screen. In another, there are some strangely shaped objects, unquote. The New York Times also provided a different context, quote, the Pentagon released what it called new, never-before-seen files on UFOs. Hey, stay away from me. Hailing the step as an example of the commitment of the department to transparency. A commitment of the department which kicked out reporters earlier this year. Director James Comey on current FBI Director Kash Patel.
2: Well, show me the way to the next whiskey bar. Oh, don't ask why.
3: What is Kash Patel's deal?
2: Show me the way to the next whiskey bar. Oh, don't ask why. Oh, don't ask why.
3: He just was reported to have made Kash Patel with the S as a dollar sign, and his name is on an FBI emblazoned bottle of bourbon. Did you have bourbon?
4: I did not.
3: No? This is it.
4: Nor a dollar sign in my name.
3: This is what Kash Patel gives out on behalf of America's premier law enforcement agency. What signal does that send?

0: Your viewers don't need color commentary from me on Kash Patel. The thing speaks for itself.
1: What does it do to a culture when polygraphs become the norm?
2: Oh, don't ask why. Oh, don't ask why. Show me.
0: Just further serves to corrode it and to discourage good people just trying to do their job. It becomes a poisonous place where people hide from each other, hide candid remarks from each other. The director of the FBI needs at all times to hear the truth about himself, about cases.

0: anything you do that puts a wet blanket on that creates a danger for the organization.
1: All right.
2: I think that the fact that you're so have you ordered polygraph tests of members of your team to determine how that story came about?
3: The FBI conducts polygraph tests all the time.
2: No, have you ordered polygraph tests for members of your team to determine who was the source of the stories that I'm asking you about?

0: polygraph test. There's an internal inspection review process for any and all leaks, especially of baseless information at the FBI that's been in place for the last 30 years. Those processes are followed by career intelligence and agents on the ground.
1: So I'll take that as a yes. Hila. Since you said that these were unauthorized disclosures.

0: I have another round of questioning regarding your firing people who were important to gathering intelligence with respect to Iran, but I'll wait for my second round.
1: Tequila. We need serious leadership at the FBI that the American people can trust. And I am deeply concerned about the reports that your leadership has not been serious. We need somebody at this agency who's focused on solving criminal cases, not passing out branded bourbon or jetting around the globe. Your job is to be reachable. And I know Senator Van Hollen asked you about this, but I gotta say, if you wanna pass out liquor or pop bottles in a locker room, stick to podcasting. Leave Law and Order to people who really do care about justice and appearances. That is really critical. And it's what I am really deeply concerned about, and so are many people. Thank you, Mr. Chairman.
2: Can I respond? This is what real leadership looks like at the FBI. Every one of you was given it. This is what's happened under my tenure at the FBI and the Trump administration. 20-point drop in the homicide rate. 45,000 violent offenders arrested last year, twice as many as 2024. 2,450 criminal gangs disrupted. That's a 322% increase from 2024. 6,900 child victims have been located since I've been in the seat. That's a 144% increase. 2,900 child predators and human traffickers arrested. That's a 70% increase. And we've arrested 8 of the top 10 most wanted fugitives in the world in 14 months. That's twice as many in the 4 years combined. That is what the men and women of the FBI are doing. Well-resourced. Everyone should take a look at this. If people want to continue the baseless, fraudulent, false personal attacks at me, that's great. Keep the target on me, as I've always said, but the mission has never been better.
1: Mr. Chairman, if I could just respond to
3: Senator Murray.
1: I appreciate the work of our FBI agents, but leadership, serious leadership, is a concern, and we are seeing the pictures of passing out branded bourbon and what happened at the Olympics, jetting around the globe and all the rest of it. And that, I will say again, Mr. Chairman, is of deep concern to me. Thank you, Mr. Chairman.
3: Thank you. Senator Fisher.
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4: When the days get longer, it means there's just a little more time to read. Whether you're packing fun beach reads or taking on a project book, we've got a whole lot of summer reading recommendations for you today. And I'll start you off with a recommendation from me. I'm not ashamed to admit that I'm one of the many adults who loves to dive into YA fiction for a quick read, and I recently tore through the Truly Devious series by Maureen Johnson. I actually listen to these as audiobooks. They've got a great reader. If you like a fast-paced campus mystery, this one's for you. Plus, there are 5 books that follow the main character, a precocious, cold case-solving teen, which means once you start, you've got all of June sorted. From Virginia Humanities, this is With Good Reason. I'm Allison Quantz, and today's show, our annual summer reading roundup. My first guest is Megan Doney. She's an English professor at New River Community College. Megan, when I invited you to give us some reading recommendations, you said you went straight to your Goodreads list. How long have you kept up with that list?
5: My to-read list is over 2,000 books, so long enough to accumulate a list of 2,000 things to read.
4: So where should we start for your summer reading list?
5: In my list that I created, I started off with a podcast, and the podcast I'd like to recommend is called Empire, and it is hosted by Anita Anand and William Dalrymple. They are both British historians who discuss empires of the world, and I really recommend the series on the ancient Persian Empire and how it became modern Iran. Given the things that have been happening recently, I realized that I needed to learn more about this, and they did probably 20 episodes beginning with just ancient Persia and then into the modern era. But the podcast is just so witty and erudite. They have amazing guests on, and you learn so much and just feel like you're in the best history class ever. You know, it's that kind of effortless learning. And so there were also series about ancient India and China and Russia. And so if you're interested in any kind of empire, so to speak, I would highly recommend it. But the one about Iran I have found particularly edifying in these recent months.
4: Is there anything that really sticks out to you as a particular moment or a surprise that you heard and thought, oh, I had no idea?
5: Yes. One of the earliest episodes where they were discussing some of the early emperors of the Persian Empire. But at one point, the Persian Empire stretched from India to the Mediterranean. And I had no idea that for some portion of history, that empire was that enormous.
4: Yeah.
5: And those norms and cultures just covered that much of the known world. And that just was, I felt, a really important perspective to have on the history of that, of current Iran and the conflict that's going on right now.
4: Okay, a little bit of a tangent here, but I have a six-year-old who's a new reader, and she loves to read, but she also loves to listen to books on tape. And I have been struggling with whether I should try to steer her away from the books on tape and toward reading physical books. And I'm curious, I love that you recommended a podcast. As somebody who studies reading and writing, who you were a writer yourself, do you think of a hierarchy between these two forms? Is one better than the other, or just different?
5: I think they're just different. And I certainly have a preference to tend to read an actual, like a physical book, whether it's on my Kindle or, you know, as an actual hard copy. But that's really, I think, just because I can read much more quickly than most audio narrators narrate. And so I prefer to be able to go at my own speed and then also pause. I think it's just easier to mark a place in a physical book than to go back in an audiobook if I need to. However, if people also want an audiobook, I have a great recommendation for that, and that is the memoir Walking with Ghosts by the actor Gabriel Byrne, who narrates. He narrates the audiobook as well, and so he's just an absolutely marvelous narrator to tell the story of his childhood growing up in Ireland and how he became an actor and the people who shaped him. It was an utter delight. And I found myself in the car laughing and cringing and just going like, oh my, you poor sweetheart. Like, oh my gosh. Like it had such unbelievable pathos and humor. It's absolutely delightful, and it's not too long. It was about 7 hours as an audiobook, so I got through most of it. I had to drive to Richmond and back, and I got through almost all of it on that drive. So not for a six-year-old in the car, but but it's a wonderful memoir on audio if people are looking for something like that too.
4: Yeah, we'll stick to Charlotte's Web for now, but maybe I will pick that one up.
5: Yeah, oh, it's fantastic.
4: So what else would you like to recommend for us?
5: I also think that it is really important to read books written in languages other than English, just to consider the nuances of translation and perspectives and sensibilities that are outside of the North American norm. So a couple that I would like to recommend is the Polish writer Olga Tokarczuk, and I hope that I'm pronouncing her name correctly, but she's very well known in Poland, and her works have fairly recently begun being translated into English and distributed more widely in North America. And so her two novels, The Empusium and Drive Your Plow Over the Bones of the Dead, are incredible.
4: Is there one that you'd recommend starting with?
5: Drive Your Plow Over the Bones of the Dead.
4: Quite a title.
5: Isn't it the best title? I might start with that one. That was my entry. It is about sort of a semi-feral older woman living in the woods. So, of course, that appealed.
4: Love it. Yeah.
5: right. Dramatically to me. And for me, it was really about that character and the way that she relates to other people and to the natural world, this very beautifully delineated, you know, Eastern European forest and the animals and the trees. And so there's, I think that if you are interested in that kind of, it isn't about witchery per se.
4: I was going to say, it sounds kind of witchy. Yeah, that's exactly what I was going to say.
5: Yes, I could easily see how someone would, how you could kind of get there. So, yeah. And in the fall, I am also teaching the novel Silence by Shusaku Endo. It is a novel originally published in Japanese. And it is about Catholic missionaries to Japan in the 17th century. And it was also made into a film, maybe, I don't know, 8 or 9 years ago, with Liam Neeson and Andrew Garfield. It's a pretty brutal story. But I do think that when we read things that were not originally written in English, I think it also opens up this window to consider how did a translator interpret this? And to what extent is it a literal sort of word for word translation, and how, because we all know that there are some words and concepts that are really difficult to kind of move from one language to another. And for me, it just becomes, I think, such a fascinating linguistic and imaginational enterprise to think about how someone does that.
6: Give me a little sketch of silence. What is this one about? What's the thing that's going to pull me in?
5: What pulled me in was that, again, I realized that I didn't know very much about the history of Japan. Mm. I didn't know, you know, for a long time, and until fairly recently, you know, that for centuries, Japan was really a closed empire, that there it did not have real contact at all with the European world or anyone else, really, except that they did allow some trade with the Dutch, I believe, and there were some Catholic priests that were allowed to come. But the plot of this story is that two Portuguese priests are assigned to sort of sneak back into Japan because they have heard that they're the superior, like the father superior who trained them and has been living in Japan, has apostatized. And so they are supposed to go and see what's really been going on. Mm-hmm. And while they are there, they come face to face with truly horrifying persecution of Christians and, you know, the temptation to also apostatize in order to save their lives or to save the lives of others. And so I think that the word, you know, silence is so loaded in that context, mm-hmm. because they're asking such despairing questions of themselves and of each other and their purpose and of the divine. And they don't always have, an answer doesn't always come. Mm-hmm. And so what do you do with that?
6: Mm. Okay, what else do you have on your list?
5: The nonfiction book that I recommend to everyone I know is called Far From the Tree, Parents, Children, and the Search for Identity by Andrew Solomon. And this is also a tome. It's a long one. But in it, Andrew Solomon interviews dozens of families to explore what he calls horizontal identity. And that is identities that children do not necessarily share with their parents. And so that might be genetic, it might be sort of circumstantial, etc. So for example, he speaks to like the parents of children who are prodigies, who are not themselves prodigies, the parents of children with schizophrenia, or, you know, the parents of children who have committed crimes. And this is, like I said, a book that I recommend to everyone, regardless of whether you are a parent, because I think it is so humane and so compassionate in the way that it looks at people who have been faced with, you know, these familial challenges that are, in for many of them, also very, very joyful and very enriching, but that they certainly were not prepared for. And so I think that, you know, anyone who's interested at all in family and how we become who we are should read this one. It is from, I think, 2014.
6: And you've got one more book for us. What else do you have?
5: I do have one more, although I just thought of one other book for daughter.
6: Let's hear it.
5: We can talk about that one afterwards if you want to. But the last one that I wanted to put out there is to suggest to people to read the actual Wuthering Heights. There has just been so much publicity over the recent film adaptation, which I have not seen, but I really, really encourage people to read the primary text, because certainly what I've taken away from the public discourse about the adaptation is that it is basically an entirely different narrative.
6: Right.
5: It's someone else's sort of fever dream of what they imagine that book might have been. And it's a complicated text. It is not, you know, it's not an easy read. It's not a book that you just open up, I think, and like necessarily sink into, because there's quite a lot of dialect that, you know, is difficult to parse. You know, I have a Norton critical edition with footnotes that sort of explained a lot of that dialect, and that might be necessary. The diction is complex there, and it has this multi-frame, kind of a frame narration too, so you always have to be paying attention to who the narrator is in each chapter. But I think that when we consider that as the first and the only novel that Emily Bronte created, it is a stunning and really a humbling achievement that is about, you know, the power of place, both the physical geography of this part of Northern England and houses, about generational cruelty and the possibility of redemption. So I really want people to read the original. Like, please read that. Do not just watch the movie and think that that's what the book is about, because it's a romance with a capital R in that sense.
6: Sure.
5: But certainly not, you know, whatever love is in that book is not how we, I think, imagine aspirationally. We don't, that's not a relationship that we
6: don't
5: want
6: this.
5: Anybody
6: we don't
5: to,
6: want this.
5: no, that we would want for our children or ourselves.
6: Yeah.
5: I think.
6: Speaking of children, you said you've got a recommendation for my daughter.
5: Yes. Okay. So this is another novel, and I have actually never met anyone else who knows this book, but I'll recommend it to everyone. And when I was a little, maybe 11 or so, my grandmother gave me a copy, and I think it is one of the most enchanting children's books ever, and it is called Linnets and Valerians.
6: I don't know it.
5: Well, it's from, so the writer is Elizabeth, I'm not sure if her surname is pronounced Googe or Gouge. And she was a British writer, but this is a story of four children whose mother is deceased and their father is away in Egypt, and they have been sent to live with their kind of very strict grandmother in England. And
6: perfect frame,
5: right? And they run away one day. This is, you know, all these sort of tropes of, you know, children's literature, but
6: Boxcar Children, yeah,
5: right. And they find themselves eventually on the doorstep of a very stern vicar, who of course it turns out is their uncle. And he decides that he is going to take them in, and in the village where he lives there are a dozen mysteries and strange characters, and there is a man who is deaf and unable to speak, who lives in a cave at the top of the mountain. There is the postmistress, who seems to be a witch and has this black cat that changes sizes. There is Ezra, the sort of housekeeper at the vicarage, who has a wooden leg decorated with a bee and goes outside to speak to the beehives at the full moon. And there is the mysterious Lady Alicia, who lives next door in this beautiful mansion and whose husband strangely went missing, also in Egypt, quite a long time ago. And it is the purest, most beautiful delight of a book, and I want everyone to read it. And I don't understand how, maybe in Britain everybody knows this book, but I have never once met anyone else in this country who has read it. And it is like a perfect novel.
6: Wait, tell me the title again.
5: Linnets, Linnets, like the bird, and Valerians, like the herb, Valerian. And those are the surnames of two of the families in the book.
6: So. I love it. Yeah, that sounds like absolute catnip for me. And
5: it's, oh my gosh. Yeah, it's fantastic.
6: Megan Doney, thank you so much for sharing these with me. I can't wait to dive into this list.
5: Thank you so much for having me. I was so delighted to be asked. And this was a really just so much fun to put together this list.
6: Megan Doney is an English professor at New River Community College. She recommended Drive Your Plow Over the Bones of the Dead and The Impusium by Olga Tokarczuk, Silence by Shusaku Endo, Far From the Tree, Parents, Children, and the Search for Identity by Andrew Solomon, Wuthering Heights by Emily Bronte, and Linnets and Valerians by Elizabeth Googe. And if you're more of a listener, she suggests the podcast Empire, particularly their episodes on ancient Persia, and the audiobook version of Walking with Ghosts by Gabriel Byrne. Next up, I'm speaking with Austin Jersil. He's a history professor at Old Dominion University. Austin, you are in Prague right now. You're doing research on the Cold War, and you've got some recommendations for us if somebody wants to dive a little bit into that history this summer. Where should we start?
7: Well, I think a very interesting book that's recently published with Cambridge University Press last year, 2024, is by Sergei Radchenko, To Run the World, The Kremlin's Cold War bid for global power?
6: I feel like for me, I'm 38. And so I went through high school history classes at a time when we barely really even touched on the Cold War, because it, at that point, it was so recent. I think the history books weren't quite updated yet. And so for me, the Cold War has always felt like a real gap in my knowledge of American history, but international history in particular. So this book, To Run the World, is it approachable if you're somebody who's coming to it with a very minimal Cold War knowledge?
7: Well, I think it is, but I mean, of course, it's a big book, but no, I think the topic, I mean, like you say, it's not perhaps properly embedded into our curriculum, mm-hmm. At the high school and college level, maybe, but it's just a very fascinating exploration of what the Soviet Union was trying to accomplish, what was motivating the Soviet Union. And central to that, I suppose, was the effort to compete with the United States. And mm-hmm. what Rodchenko emphasizes from the start is that the Soviets were profoundly competitive with the United States and determined to achieve a kind of unique status with them. So the title of the book comes from a meeting, actually, between Brezhnev and Nixon in about 1973, when the two sides were engaged in the effort to have a detente and resolve conflicts, and especially the nuclear problem. And supposedly Brezhnev said to Nixon, well, the two of us are going to run the world together. So the United States was always, in Rodchenko's formulation, sort of the ultimate grantor of legitimacy, the ultimate grantor of status.
6: Yeah. So I imagine at this point there are a lot of books coming out about the Cold War. What is it about this one that makes it special? Why highlight this one in particular?
7: Well, I think he does a fascinating job of connecting together old questions about what the revolution was all about and what the Soviet experience was all about. Was this a reproduction of traditional great power ideology from the 19th century and from the historic Russian past and the imperial era? Or was this also about Marxism-Leninism and the question of revolutionary ideology? And he manages to address both of those matters and kind of connect these debates in an interesting way. And he also just does it with a lot of wit and a sense of humor. And he undercuts some of the pretensions of Marxism-Leninism. There's a lot of talk, if you pay attention to Soviet ideology and revolutionary language and so on, to a kind of a higher moral status that they are supposedly achieving. But he perpetually undercuts that constantly by looking at practices and actual policies. And like with, you know, children paying attention to their parents, don't listen to what they say, pay attention to what they do. I think that's worth, it's a good approach to take to this whole question of ideology and how seriously do people take some of the revolutionary language that you always see everywhere in public life in terms of propaganda.
6: Yeah. Okay, so if you called it a big book, maybe a big history book is not in the cards for you this summer. What else would you recommend? What else have you been reading or have you read recently that you love?
7: Well, I would put together a book like this with another book, which is smaller, by Elizabeth Ingelsson, called Made in China. Made in China, when U.S.-China interests converge to transform global trade. And I think it then reminds you of the contrasting situation that's developing in the country of China, which is obviously central here to the Cold War. And what she shows in a fascinating way by looking at textiles development, various forms of industry and consumer development in both countries, developing in this country in tandem with China, there's a massive effort to cooperate together to counter the Soviet threat. So then what she describes is how the Department of State, our government and Department of Commerce, and not just government officials, but all sorts of other figures in American business were very excited about the China trade, about development in China, about encouraging and promoting the development of what becomes a massive export-oriented Chinese economy. Mm. We were doing this together. I mean, that's the idea that somehow we're, you know, on the verge of extraordinary conflict today is kind of hard to get your mind around here because very recently we were important allies.
6: Mm. So it's sort of telling the story of how, you know, today when you go to the grocery store or if you order something on Amazon, everything you buy says made in China, right? And the origin of that comes from this cooperation during the Cold War against the Soviets.
7: Absolutely. Yeah. It's all a product of developments that took place at the center of the Cold War. The critics of these developments, ironically, was the American labor movement.
6: Oh, the American

0: issue. And of course, at the time, you know, this wasn't a massive threat. China was so poor and China was so undeveloped and coming out of the disastrous Cultural Revolution of the 1960s, and it's still largely a peasant society. The idea that somehow there was a challenge here or a long-term problem or a long-term threat, that was not even a topic. And the American government was committed to this, was totally on board to promoting these kind of development.
1: Yeah, that one sounds fascinating. And as you said, just incredibly relevant to where we are right now. You also have, you said, a historical fiction recommendation for us. What would you give us for that?
0: Well, my cousin, Devon Jersel, has just published a book, a biography of Marie Curie, the scientist in the late France, late 19th century, early 20th century. Luminous Bodies, it's called. So it's a fascinating exploration of her life and character and some of the challenges and issues that she was dealing with in terms of gender, in terms of work and family, woman and careers, being a Pole in France. She was of Polish background, very Eastern European and a West European world. So it's a fascinating example of historical fiction.
1: Tell me the name of that one again.
0: Luminous Bodies, Devon Jersel, D-E-V-O-N, and we're cousins.
1: I love it. That's great. History from two very different approaches. Austin Jersel, thank you so much for sharing these books with me today.
0: You're very welcome.
1: Austin Jersel is a history professor at Old Dominion University. He recommended To Run the World, the Kremlin's Cold War Bid for Global Power by Sergei Radchenko, Made in China, When U.S.-China Interests Converge to Transform Global Trade by Elizabeth Ingelson, and Luminous Bodies, a novel of Marie Curie by Devon Jersel. This is With Good Reason. We'll be right back. Welcome back to With Good Reason from Virginia Humanities. Today, we're talking summer reading recommendations. And next up, we've got Matt Brent, a history professor at Rappahannock Community College. Matt, you just wrapped up a literature class teaching fantasy books. Is there one of those books that you would recommend for summer reading?
2: So Madeline Miller's Song of Achilles really tells the story of the hero Achilles that we meet in Homer's Iliad. But what's fascinating about her take on it is that she fills in a lot of the cracks. Homer, in his Iliad, you know, tells us about Achilles going out to fight the war.
1: And he's Achilles, we know him for the heel thing, right?
2: Yes. So he is the hero of the Greeks. He's the best of the Greeks, the Aristos Achaean, as they would say. And what she does is she tells his story by using a narrator known as Patroclus. And Patroclus is a character in the Iliad. He's actually Achilles' best friend, or the way she takes it, they're lovers. And that's honestly not outside the realm of possibility in the ancient world. But we hear Achilles' story through Patroclus, through another person's eyes. And it's just a fascinating take on the story of how they grow up as kids together, how they get trained together, and then end up going to war together.
1: If you've never read Homer, is it approachable? Is it worth reading?
2: Oh, absolutely. You know, we've seen this resurgence in Greek and Roman culture again. It's almost like another renaissance, so to speak, thanks to the Percy Jackson stories that Rick Riordan has done. And that's, of course, now a Disney Plus TV show. So a lot of kids have grown up with those stories now, and they've reached adulthood, and they want to engage with more of those stories. And so Madeline Miller's take on it would allow those people to really grasp the story and run with it, but it would also allow folks that have no idea about any of this stuff to read a story that's fun and exciting and just able to enjoy with zero knowledge going in.
1: Do your students love this one when you read it together?
2: Oh, they absolutely loved it this semester. In the class we taught it in, you know, we have our traditional fresh out of high school kids that are, you know, 18, 19 years old. And then we had a range. We had folks in their 70s taking the class. And I think that contributed to some

0: really interesting conversations. Madeline Miller touches on LGBTQ themes. Homer kind of heavily implies that Achilles and Patroclus are a romantic couple, although he doesn't come out and say it. And so that idea of representation really played a part in the class, mm-hmm. in our discussions. And so we got to see different perspectives on that from, again, our younger students and our older students.
1: Mm-hmm. What's next on your list to recommend?
0: So that was a nice, fun, popular fiction fantasy book. I am also heavily involved with our prison education program here at the college. And one book I would recommend for that realm would be Michelle Alexander's The New Jim Crow, in which she kind of examines the rise of mass incarceration in the United States and examines the history of it. Mm. And that was a fascinating read. You know, as a person that teaches history and political science and then teaches at a prison, there was so much in that book that I wasn't aware of. She is an academic, but anybody could pick this up and read it and understand it and understand kind of the message that she is trying to share in the book.
1: Mm. Is there a specific scene or idea that you can pull out that you remember really sticking with you?
0: I think early on, where she really hammers into the war on drugs, mm. and how that contributed to mass incarceration. Mm-hmm. And, you know, in the late 70s under Nixon and into the 80s with the Reagan administration, she really examines just the amount of money that is spent by the federal government to go after drugs of all sorts, even small things, and just throwing people in prison because of that. And of course, Alexander is tying this into the new Jim Crow, as she calls it. So she's harping back to, you know, the Jim Crow era of 100 years ago, which was heavily tied into racism and racist ideologies. And so she is kind of mapping out how this rise of mass incarceration was kind of a resurgence of that.
1: Mm-hmm. And the new Jim Crow came out, I think, maybe 15 or so years ago. Do you think it's still relevant today? It's still worth reading today?
0: Oh, absolutely. Absolutely. I know one of the biggest things that shocked me when I first started teaching at the prison, I taught an American government class. And one of the assignments for that class was that the students had to write an essay about the criminal justice system. Mm. But so many of them wrote about how they were convicted on drug charges. Mm. And they were, you know, 18, 19 at the time. And that one thing, you know, having a bag of pot or whatever, basically ruined their life. Mm-hmm. That was eye-opening for me because it kind of put a personal connection to what she was saying, mm-hmm. in her work.
1: Mm-hmm. You've given us a more playful fantasy book. We've got the contemporary history book. What else would you recommend for the summer?
0: So yes, we've got a fun book and a more serious book. I like to read a mix of things, fantasy, sci-fi, romance. One thing that I stumbled upon, courtesy of our own library here, is a book called Before the Coffee Gets Cold, and that's by Toshikazu Kawaguchi. And I found out that this was originally written as a play in Japan, huh. and then it was adapted into a novel and then translated into English. And the premise of this book is that there is this cafe in Japan that allows you to travel through time. but there are very strict limits on what you can do once you go into the past or maybe go into the future. And the story is told through the different experiences of some of the characters, and you understand as the reader why it is they're doing what they're doing. Why do they want to go back into the past? Why do they want to talk to the people they want to talk to? And it's just a fun read. You get through this and you might want some more. And there's, what do I say, 5 or 6 books.
1: Oh,
0: I think
1: wow.
0: there's another one coming out relatively soon.
1: Love that. Love a series that when I get to the end, there's something else waiting for me.
0: Indeed. And this one, it's, like I said, it's an easy read. It's fun. It's enjoyable. And you don't have to think too hard about it.
1: That sounds like a perfect book for my beach vacation. I'm going to look for that one. Before I let you go, any last recommendations?
0: So I have one of my favorite authors is not like a big name author. She's not a Stephen King or someone that's making bazillions of dollars, I guess. But she is a fantastic author, and her name is Ellen Marie Wiseman. Mm. One book I would recommend of hers is called The Life She Was Given. And this is the story about a little girl who is albino, and her mom sells her to the circus.
1: Oh, my gosh.
0: What's fascinating about Wiseman's writing style is that she alternates characters. So you have one chapter with one character, and then the next chapter with another character. And in this particular novel, there's a time difference. And so you're learning about the little girl growing up in the circus, and then you're learning about this other character in the present. It's heart-wrenching at times because there are, this is fiction, obviously, but there are certainly elements of truth there. Wiseman definitely did her research, and I, as the reader, when I was reading this the first time, was really feeling for this little girl. Mm-hmm. I don't have albinism. I'm not a little girl. I wasn't alive 100 years ago, but I could connect with the experience that she had because of the way that Wiseman was describing it all.
1: Yeah.
0: This was the book that really got me on board with her. So I was jumping into her other works as well after I read this one.
1: I love this list. I love the variety. Thank you so much for taking the time to talk with us today.
0: You're very welcome. This was a pleasure.
1: Matt Brent is a history professor at Rappahannock Community College. He recommended The Song of Achilles by Madeline Miller, The New Jim Crow, Mass Incarceration in the Age of Colorblindness by Michelle Alexander, Before the Coffee Gets Cold by Toshikazu Kawaguchi, and pretty much anything by Ellen Marie Wiseman, but start with The Life She Was Given. Our last recommendations come from Michael Carhart. He's a history professor at Old Dominion University. Michael, you are just finishing up your semester. Do you have a long to read list for the summer?
2: I have more of a writing list than a reading list. So I'm going to spend the summer writing about the search for national origins in early modern Europe.
1: You have some book recommendations for us. Are any of them going to help us understand that project?
2: Yes. So I've been reading History of Anthropology, which is social science and also like hardcore molecular science with ancient DNA. So yeah, I can recommend a couple of books that I've taken students through that I think are terrific.
1: Yeah, can you recommend something for someone, particularly if there's a book that maybe you don't have a professor who's there to hold your hand through it, that you think is informative but also accessible enough to approach?
2: A couple of books. Both of them are, they're serious books. I don't know if you want to take them to the beach. But you could.
1: I'm a serious beach reader, okay?
2: Yeah, yeah. They're trade books, so they're for popular audiences. So one is by a colleague of mine up at New York University. It's called The Invention of Prehistory, Empire, Violence, and Our Obsession with Human Origins.
1: And who's the writer for that?
2: His name is Stefanos Gerulanos. And what he does, he goes through about a dozen different conceptual ways that people in the last 150 years or so have gotten at the question of human origins. And most of the ways that we have done this have been absolutely bonkers on the basis of very little evidence, drawing vast conclusions, conclusions that we all know and kind of carry around with us, but really are much more mythological than they are scientific.
1: Oh, okay. Can you give me a sort of classic or prime example of that kind of an idea?
2: So, for example, the March of Progress, that evolutionary iconography that shows progress from chimpanzees through different kinds of apes up to stooped human beings and then finally Homo sapiens walking along upright.
1: Oh, yeah. This is like a classic t-shirt in a kind of gag shop.
2: Yes, exactly. So it's to the point of, yeah, we make fun of it at this point because it's so incredibly discredited. But it has a lot of traction. People nevertheless continue to think this way. So the idea that we're descended from primates, that we can find a missing link, but the divergence is so far back in time. There's no way to connect living primates with living human beings. So I have another book that I can recommend, which is called The Trouble with Ancient DNA.
1: And who's the writer for this book?
2: Her name is Anna Kellen. She is an anthropologist in Sweden. But her point in this book is that molecules don't speak, and somebody has to tell the stories. So we need to take a critical look at what stories are being told and on the basis of what evidence are they being told. So both Kellen's book and Gerolanus' book play into our sort of mythologies of national origins about where do we come from as people. And the story that we like to tell ourselves is that the nations are sort of a coherent population, or at least there's a core population, who's more or less indigenous and has been there kind of the longest, and therefore, politically speaking, kind of has the greatest legitimacy, and that newcomers somehow don't have the same kind of legitimacy as those who've been there for a long time. But the problem is, history doesn't work like this. There's no such thing as a homogeneous population. We are all hybrids. There's never been a population that's been pure, isolated. So when you have population genomics attempting to figure out who came from where, we need to think really carefully about, all right, so what evidence do we actually have? And what are the stories that are being told? And to what extent do those stories, you know, sort of resonate with or frequently repeat theories that have been debunked sometimes a century ago?
1: Yeah. I'm wondering how a book like this plays into popular consumptions that have come out of things like 23andMe, where I feel like we are thinking a lot more about DNA and genetic history as a complex idea, while also those kinds of kits create a kind of flattening that maybe oversimplifies how these things work. Does that track to you?
2: There is a lot of that discussion in the Anna Kellen book. She wrote an article a few years ago called "I Am a Viking," which was, being a tall Swedish woman.
1: Yeah.
2: But how much of Anna Kellen's DNA could possibly be traced back to Vikings? We're in the 21st century. Half of her DNA comes from her mother and half from her father. And then a quarter of it comes from her grandparents, an eighth from her great-grandparents, a 16th by the time we're four generations back. And now, how far back are we in time? Four generations? Like late 19th century?
1: Right. It's practically contemporary compared to what we're talking about. Yeah.
2: How far back do you have to go, to reach the Viking age, or even something much more recent than that? And what happens is that as DNA is recombined, once you hit about six or seven generations, there are individuals in your ancestry from whom you inherit zero DNA.
1: Oh, wow.
2: That's only six or seven generations back. So there are great gaps. So the recognition of this really has brought serious questioning into the business model of 23andMe.
1: I feel like these kinds of ideas of prehistory have gained perhaps even more popularity in the last 10, 15 years. There are certain popular internet figures who I feel like spend a lot of time talking about how ancient humans were and how those things affect the way we are today. I'm assuming this book is dealing with a lot of those popular misconceptions. Is that right?
2: So Anna Kellen has a chapter called Paleo Personalities, talking about plastic reconstructions of ancient faces. You see them in museums increasingly, and they're very persuasive. I mean, it's beautiful artwork done with the greatest possible rigor. They really, really try to get it right. But how do you know what people look like, 10,000 years ago? Or 40,000 years ago. We don't have any soft features.
1: Do you think there's harm done by those kinds of constructions? Or is it just a sort of nice or even useful act of imagination?
2: It depends. Very often, these play on pre-existing prejudices that we have. And to that extent, they can be destructive.
1: Yeah, I mean, I wonder how much, particularly that kind of ubiquitous imagery, like the classic museum exhibit of the Neanderthal and the furs, or as you said, like the March of Progress image. While these are imaginative creations, they're also doing a lot of work to limit imagination for when we're thinking about the past, that if you have that image already stuck in your head, it's hard to move beyond it, maybe.
2: Yeah. One of the lessons that I think that is most striking to me is the shallowness of our genetic ancestry. So this thing about going back, you know, 3-4 generations, and now you're down to a 16th of your genetic makeup comes from any particular individual. And then, and beyond that, it gets even thinner. To me, that really makes me, historian that I am, live in the present and consider the present people that we live with. If they don't look similar to me, nevertheless, they have, you know, the same legitimacy to live and to live here as I have. So irrespective of, you know, whatever supposedly, you know, racial makeup I might have or somebody else might have, just because those categories are very deep, but the actual genetics are very shallow. Mm. So working in history of archaeology has really given me a sense of just how brief our lives are, how short our time is on this earth. So we're really not here very long. I think we need to treat each other with respect, be careful about the categories that we draw. And, you know, it helps me to look at people as individuals, you know, kind of where they are right now.
1: These are deep beach read thoughts, but I'm here for it. You also have a podcast recommendation for us.
2: All right. So if you don't want to read, but you want to know about how ancient DNA works, Google Nobel speech Neanderthal. And that'll give you a link to the Nobel Prize lecture of Svante Paabo. He is the one who founded and directs the Max Planck Institute for Evolutionary Anthropology in Leipzig, Germany. And that is the group that sequenced Neanderthal DNA. Mm. They are the ones who told us that every person alive who is not from Africa has in their genome, I can't remember the exact numbers, but it's something between about 1.6 and 2.4% that is identifiably Neanderthal. The lecture, it's about an hour long, and he takes you through how it works, what we've learned, medical implications of it, and I think it's really thrilling, very latest science.
1: And before this, conventional wisdom was that Neanderthals were like this whole other genetic wing, and humans, Homo sapiens developed one way, Neanderthals went a different way. Is that sort of what this is disproving?
2: Yeah, so this is the question. Modern human beings show up in Eurasia around 60,000 BC, and Neanderthals disappear not very long after that. Mm-hmm. So the question is, who done it? So the possibilities are maybe there's race warfare, species warfare, and they were slaughtered. Maybe there is disease, you know, the New World story. Maybe they mixed and they assimilated. And then there are questions like, did they have language, which is still not known? Hmm. So these kinds of things were speculated about in the 1980s. Do you remember Jane Auld's Clan of the Cave Bear?
1: I don't.
2: Oh, so if you want some light reading, then go back to the 1980s, Clan of the Cave Bear. I think there's like six of them in the series. And it's a story of a little Homo sapiens girl who gets adopted by a tribe of Neanderthals. And so it has the mixing of Homo sapiens and Neanderthals. Now, this is based on, it's like early 1980s and stuff, but it's based on, she did her research with the cave paintings in France and really kind of the latest stuff that was happening in the 60s and 70s in order to try to make this as credible as possible. So was there crossbreeding between the groups? She raises that question. Did they have language? Raises that question. So it's all imaginative and fictitious, and the pages turn very quickly. That one you can read at the beach.
1: Prehistoric fiction.
2: Yes.
1: So I guess we can't hurl Neanderthal at each other anymore as an insult.
2: Well, it makes it a lot more fun.
1: Always a hint of truth to it.
2: I mean, the answer is, and so are you.
1: Michael Carhart, thank you so much for speaking with me today.
2: Thank you for having me. It's been fun.
1: Michael Carhart is a history professor at Old Dominion University. He recommended The Invention of Prehistory, Empire, Violence, and Our Obsession with Human Origins by Stefanos Gerolanos. The Trouble with Ancient DNA, Telling Stories of the Past with Genomic Science by Anna Kalen. And if you want a podcast primer on the history of DNA, he suggests the 2022 Nobel Prize lecture from Svante Paabo titled The Neanderthal Genome and the Evolution of Modern Humans. With Good Reason is produced by Virginia Humanities, which acknowledges the Monacan Nation, the original people of the land and waters of our home in Charlottesville, Virginia. Our production team is Matt Dara, Lauren Francis, and Sarah McConnell. Special thanks to Jenny Taylor for booking assistance. For the podcast, go to withgoodreasonradio.org. I'm Allison Quance. Thanks for listening, and happy reading.

0: This is the Engines of Our Ingenuity, made possible by the University of Houston and the friends of KUHF.
1: Today we find the technology we need out on the farm. The University of Houston's College of Engineering presents this series about the machines that make our civilization run and the people whose ingenuity created them. The first practical electric generator, or dynamo, was built in Paris in 1870. It was the fruit of years of theoretical thinking, and it was a terribly important milestone. When Edison and Westinghouse got their hands on it a few years later, they transformed American life. But electric generators also transformed the steam engines that drove them, and there hangs a tale. Dynamos are ill-matched to mechanical engines because electricity, unlike steam, moves at the speed of light without any delay. Generators naturally run faster than steam engines do. Stationary power plants were large, slow-moving affairs during most of the 19th century. They ran at around 60 RPM, about one stroke a second. In that sense, they were still kin to the engines of James Watt 100 years before. A dynamo turned much faster, maybe 900 RPM. It had to be coupled to the lumbering steam engine with complicated gears and belts. A new breed of high-speed steam engine did exist in the outback. Rural sawmills and threshing machines used small high-speed engines that went as fast as 600 RPM, 10 strokes a second. They were made by little companies far from the mainstream of the big industrial steam engines. Edison's first generators were driven by those conventional monsters, but he soon found his way to the little companies that were making high-speed engines, and they saw the light. Maybe fast-moving engines developed out on the farm, but now the little companies took over. By 1890, you could buy an engine generator set whose engine turned fast enough to drive the generator on a straight-through shaft with no gearbox at all. Oddly enough, the day of these new high-speed steam engines was rather brief. They quickly replaced their slow forebears, but reciprocating engines weren't the long-term answer. Just after Edison installed his first power station, a man named Parsons built a practical steam turbine. He saw how to blow steam through fan blades that spun a shaft in steady rotation. Parsons' steam turbine quickly made reciprocating steam engines obsolete, and so the dynamo finally ended the era that James Watt had begun. Today, even modern nuclear plants use steam turbines to drive their generators. And that whole transition completed itself within just a few decades, because the right technology had grown up while we weren't looking. I'm John Leinhardt at the University of Houston, where we're interested in the way inventive minds work.

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1: Hi there, I'm Thane Maynard. The swift fox is a small, agile member of the canine family, native to the short and mixed grass prairies of North America. Roughly the size of a domestic cat, it stands about 12 inches tall and weighs between 5 and 7 pounds. Its light orange-tan coat, black-tipped tail, and large ears help it blend into the open plains where it makes its den. Swift foxes are omnivores, feeding on small mammals, insects, and fruits, and they're primarily nocturnal. Once widespread across the Great Plains, swift fox populations declined dramatically in the 20th century due to habitat loss, predator control programs, and vehicle collisions. Today, they occupy less than half of their historic range in the United States. The swift fox is just one of 23 living species of foxes, which are classified into six genera. The largest genus, Vulpes, includes 12 species known as the true foxes, such as the red fox, Arctic fox, and fennec fox. These diverse species inhabit nearly every continent except Antarctica, showcasing the adaptability and ecological importance of foxes worldwide.
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4: From Quality Radio Productions, it's Sounds from the Global Village, a musical trip around the world. I'm Jake Longwell. We'll begin our journey this time in Mali, listening to a trio of guitarists and singers recording under the name Bajuru. This is a track from their 1993 release, Big String Theory, out on Xenophile Records. It's the opening track of the release, Hakilima.

That's music from the Bothy Band, a collective of Irish musicians from the mid-70s who would go on to make a mark in contemporary Celtic music with other bands like Relativity and Night Noise. The band included Trionnany Dumnall, Michael O'Dumnall and Donal Lunny, among others. From their 1976 classic Old Hag, You Have Killed Me, we heard Michael Gorman's. Before that, the band Okan, hailing from Canada and comprised of musicians of Cuban heritage. The title track from their 2023 release, Okan Tomi. And we began the set and also the show with the Malian guitar and vocal trio Bajuru and the track Hakilima from Big String Theory. We'll begin this set with music of songstress Lala Njava. She hails from Madagascar and a track from her release on Riverboat Records, the album Malagasy Blues Song. And this is the track which kicks off that release. It's titled Joa Nane.

Chimanga lingo. Jansen galaunde mande halaba.

That's music from Liu Feng. She is originally from China, but now resides in Canada. And she is a master of the pipa, an ancient Chinese folk zither. From the album Chinese Traditional Pipa Music, released on the Canadian Oliver Sutton Productions label, we heard a dance of the Yi people. Ahead of that, the Mexican band Son Rompe Pera, fusing traditional Latin cumbia with various musical genres including punk, ska, rock, and danzón. From their 2023 release Chimborazo, we listened to Chata. Three songs back, a collaboration between the Turkish band Bosphorus and the Greek band Mod Plagal, and their album Beyond the Bosphorus, we listened to Ez Yat. And we began that set with Lala Njava from Madagascar and the album Malagasy Blues Song. We listened to the track Joa Nane. You are listening to A Musical Trip Around the World. It's Sounds from the Global Village. I'm Jake Longwell. 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If you'd like the playlist or streaming audio for this episode, it's program 2401. We'll begin our final set of the hour with music of Kimi Djabate, hailing from the African nation of Guinea-Bissau, and a track from the 2023 release Dindin out on the Kombancha label. This is Afonye.

0: That's music from Rumiata, an ensemble hailing from Bolivia, specializing in traditional Andean music, and a track which I first heard courtesy of the Narada Records compilation Alma del Sur, Music of South America, and I was eventually able to track down the album from which that track came originally, an independent 1987 release from Rumiata Recordings, the album Huiracocha. We heard Mujeres y Niños, Women and Children. Before that, some Nubian pop music from Algeria, courtesy of the late singer Hamdi Benani and his band Speed Caravan. The album Nuba Nova, we listened to Hossein El Habib. Also in that set, music from Sweden and the family band Kolonien, fusing Nordic roots with pop sensibilities, and a track from their album Till Skogen out on Kumbancha Records. It was Drummer. And we began our final set of the hour with another track from the Kumbancha Records catalog from Kimi Jabate, hailing from Guinea-Bissau. Afonye was the name of the track from the album Dindin. And that does indeed conclude this hour of the program. My name is Jake Longwell. Thank you, as always, for your company. I do hope you enjoyed my selections. I invite you to join me again soon for another musical trip around the world. Sounds from the Global Village is distributed by Quality Radio Productions.
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5: From Futuro Media and PRX, it's Latino USA. I'm Fernanda Echavarri, in for our host, Maria Hinojosa. Today, icons across the Americas. We begin at the northernmost part of the Mexican border with Norteña Julieta Venegas.
6: It's not like a respectful, traditional Norteño album at all. It's more like Norteña is myself, and the album has that spirit that it's not all like 100% Norteñísimo.
5: Then to the 1970s Argentina, where Cecilia Gentili, the late trans activist, remembers negotiating her gender with the world.
7: Everything led me to believe that I was left in this earth by mistake by a group of extraterrestrials.
5: All this coming up on Latino USA. Stay with us. No te vayas.

0: Welcome to Latino USA. I'm Fernanda Echavarri, in for our host, Maria Hinojosa. When singer-songwriter Julieta Venegas looks in the mirror, she sees a norteña. What does it mean to be norteña?
1: Being from the north. In my case, it's being from the north of Mexico. I grew up in Tijuana in the border city, which is always a mix.
0: Born in Southern California, her parents settled on the Mexican side of the border, a region she's proud to hail from.
1: I mean, I don't know if all borders are the same, but definitely Mexican-U.S. border is very strong, and Tijuana and San Diego is like the best border.
0: The Grammy Award-winning Mexican artist is releasing her ninth studio album and an accompanying memoir, both titled Norteña. They're a celebration of the music and stories of life on the U.S.-Mexico border.
1: This album is very much inspired in the Norteña sounds that I grew up with, because we have this mix, you know. My brother and my sisters, we would listen to American radio. But then at home, we'd have Tigres del Norte and some banda and Don Gabriel. And all the popular music that we grew up listening at home. But the album, I wanted to go to that place, you know, like the norteño sound, and I wanted to recreated in the way I felt it. You know, it's not like a respectful, traditional norteño album at all. It's more like norteña is myself, and the album has that spirit, but it's not all like 100% norteñísimo.
0: For this story, Mexican singer Julieta Venegas sits down with me to talk about growing up with both Mexican and American musical idols, about her unusual decision to pick up the accordion while writing angsty songs in the 90s, and about her new project, a musical version of a family photo album. Julieta Venegas, thank you so much for joining us on Latino USA. It is such a pleasure. We are really glad you're here.
1: Thank you so much, Fernanda, for having me.
0: I have to admit that having this interview with you in English feels a little strange to me, because for 20 plus years, your music has been in the Spanish part of my brain when I sing and feel and cry and smile in Spanish. But you have this part of you also that's an English US piece of you. Why did you choose to make your art, your music, in Spanish?
1: I always grew up listening to music in English, maybe even watching a lot of American television. That's how I learned, actually, from television. That's how I learned English, and also speaking and just practicing it. You live in the border and you talk, you know, at one point you go to the other side, al otro lado, and you sort of, you know, you practice it. But I think that when it comes to my closest emotions, like what language my mom talks to me and my dad also, and you know, all my boyfriends, I guess everything is closer to my emotions in Spanish, I think. It comes more naturally. I never actually questioned myself if I should write in English. It was never a thing for me, actually. I never had that doubt.
0: It was really lovely to read about your family and you growing up in a house full of music. Is there a song that you associate with your family when you're like, esa es mi familia, esa es mi infancia? Or is it too hard to pick one?
1: No, I mean, it's hard to pick one, but I think it's easy in the sense that, for example, I think of the whole album by Juan Gabriel and Rocío Dúrcal. Así es que déjame y vete ya. No. I think her voice really reminds me of those trips that we used to do in the freeway to go to San Felipe when we were kids. And another song that we're still singing all the time is Sonia López and La Sonora Santanera, El Ladrón. My parents loved just putting parties together. They were very much, I don't know what happened, but they just started working too hard and they didn't do it as much. But I do remember a lot of parties when I was a kid, a lot of dancing and cumbia and rulirrendo. And yeah, there's a lot of stories actually in the album that have to do with the imagery that I've developed with my parents' history, you know, like the myths, the family myths.
0: What's a song that you associate with your family in this album?
1: There's actually a song that my dad asked me to write for him when he turned 80 years old. He was like, I've never asked for anything, and I would like you to write me a song, because I'm turning 80. I'm like, okay, all right. You think they're quesadillas, Dad? Like, whatever. Now everybody's going to want their, like, birthday song. I'm like, well, you have to turn 80, you know, to get their birthday song. And some of it is, like, stuff that I felt, and some of it is stuff that I got inspired by just thinking about the border and thinking about Tijuana and what I grew up seeing, you know, like some of the stories, like La Línea, that I always grew up seeing migrants trying to cross to the other side.

0: Tijuana, after reading the book, is a big character in your life. There are times when you miss it, times when you're talking about the beauty and the heartache that comes with living and growing up in a border city. How did growing up in Tijuana shape how you see the world?
1: In my family, Mexico was a big miss. We didn't have a cotidiana with Mexico City. We had a cotidiana with San Diego. We grew up with American television, American radio. We were like immersed in it. And at the same time, in my house, it was like always like Mexico, Mexico, Mexico is politics. And everything was always being discussed about Mexico as if we didn't live like right beside a country that was completely different. It was kind of funny. And also my dad would say like, esas gringas, like, ugh. That, like saying like, I don't want my daughters to be like that. You know, they're like so como muy liberales and ahí vienen y se van de fiesta. And he was like, I don't want my daughters to be like that. I want them to leave the house married with somebody. And, you know, that was sort of the ideal.
0: I think a lot of us, especially growing up with Mexican dads, can relate to the idea of like, no se habla de cuerpos, no se habla de novios. But there's a scene in your memoir that I would love for you to share with our listeners. When you and your twin sister are both teenagers and you're doing what teenagers do, which is you make out with your crushes in the car. And then your dad shows up. So can you tell us about that moment that you decided to include in your memoir? I think it's a universal experience.
1: Definitely. I think it's so funny, though. I keep remembering that. And I'm like, why were we so dumb to like park right outside of the house? It was like, my God, we could have parked anywhere. It was like so silly.
0: Literally anywhere else on the street.
1: Exactly. I think they were just dropping us off and then we started making out and my dad just sort of like, I heard my dad like touching the window and we were very scared of our dad. He was very strict about that stuff. You know, he's strict about like boys and kissing and oh my God, your kids, you shouldn't be. And what are you doing? But it was a very funny sort of naive thing for us to do, which I find now very sweet. You know, now that I've seen it, I see it like all these years afterwards, I feel like we were so sweet and naive.
0: I wanted to bring it back to two women that you wrote about who seemed to have inspired you, especially in your earlier years. First, your mom. You wrote that your first memories of music are tied to her. Mm-hmm. And I also want to ask about Margarita, the piano teacher that you had when you were little, mm-hmm. because you describe her with so much love, como con mucha ternura, like tenderness when you write about her. And to me, I sensed that the way you were writing about her is the way that she made you feel. So yeah, talk to me a little bit about these two women in your early years of falling in love with music.
1: They're two very important figures for me. My mom is definitely, I think she's the one who made me a tender person. I think she's the one who made me like a happy person and a tender person. And Margarita is really funny because I actually dedicated my first album to her and that was like, I don't know, many years ago. So yeah, she's definitely someone who left a very important influence on me.
0: I want to bring up the song Terca on your new album because, first of all, like, what a great title. Terca en mi manera de pensar. Terca en mi manera siempre de vivir. I guess terca is, in English, could be stubborn. So can you give our audience a little sort of behind the scenes on why that word, why write it that way, and how that's connected to your time in Mexico City?
1: Being stubborn is not necessarily seen as a positive thing. My mom never said it, but she was, ay, que terca eres, mi amor. She was like, que terca eres. So,
0: sí, no seas terca.
1: No seas terca, exactly. It's always a negative thing, you know, to be stuck, you know, because being terca is just being, you know, sticking to your idea of what you want to do, right? And that to a Mexican dad is not a good thing. So, you know, my dad was like, oh my God, que terca eres. O sea, ¿por qué? ¿Por qué eres de México? Why do you want to go? And so this song is about how terca can be translated into being intuitive, you know, how following your interior voice and saying, this is what I need to do right now. And what I really love about this song is that when I showed it to my mom, she's like, oh my God, they've always called me terca. So she felt identified to that song too. And I thought that was great because I feel like in Mexico, as a woman, sticking to what your ideas are is being a terca. Because women are maybe traditionally seen as, you know, you need to be quiet, you need to be nice. So I think that it's good to know that my mom also identified with that song because it gives me hope that, you know, we can change all the time, you know. I have to mention that my dad is the big lesson for me because he has definitely changed a lot from when I was growing up to now. And I feel happy and lucky to be able to see my dad transform himself into somebody different and very positively also. So that to me is like, I'm like, so there's always hope. Even men can change. So I've seen it.
0: Did your dad listen to the song? Did he like the song?
1: Yeah. I don't know what my dad from 30 years ago would have thought of everything now, but I do know what my dad from now thinks, and he's amazing. He's just super happy and super proud. So I'm very happy to be able to share all this. Yeah.
0: You know, I had the most amazing Mexican dad, and he just encouraged me so much, and he let me sort of do my thing, telling me, aquí estoy, you know, like it was always the way that he talked to me. And I was very sad to lose him not that long ago. He was much too young to have left us. La canción Callaron las Canciones. It kind of snuck up on me. I don't know who you wrote about or what loss or what absence, but it really hit me.

0: It felt very, very much like some of the feelings that I've had in my mind and in my bones about the loss and the absence of my dad. You know, you put out a song in the world and all of us are going to react however we're going to react to music by any artist.
1: Yeah.
0: So I was just curious about that
1: emocionaste.
0: Song.
1: Emocionaste. Emocionaste. Tinita. Thank you. Thank you. Thank you for sharing that with me. Yeah. This song is about my best friend who died a couple of years ago. I think in my adult life, it's my hugest loss, you know. Thankfully, I have my parents and my family. And Lynn was like a family to me. I talk about her in the memoir a lot because she's definitely someone who was a very protective presence for me. And her death was just really shook my whole life up. She passed of cancer and she was also very young. She was such an important figure in my life that I felt like I wasn't going to be able to go on with writing anything if I didn't write that song. This whole instrumental part was sort of saying, Güera, you know, you're here in my mind. Everybody who's lost someone so important to them is maybe going to find some, maybe a little bit of, oh, okay, you know, because crying is also a way of expressing your love for someone who's not there anymore. You know?

0: Coming up on Latino USA, Mexican musician Julieta Venegas talks about making the choice to move to Mexico City as she was just starting out, and of course, making the unusual choice to pick up the accordion.
1: The accordion expressed something else about me that maybe I didn't know how to put into words.
0: Stay with us. No te vayas.

0: It's Latino USA. I'm Fernanda Echavarri, in for our host, Maria Hinojosa. Before the break, I was speaking with Grammy Award-winning singer-songwriter Julieta Venegas about her upcoming album and accompanying memoir, Norteña. So let's get back to our conversation, but let's start far back in her career, when she was just starting out in the border city of Tijuana and makes the decision to move to the country's capital. Your choice to move to Mexico City, I mean, what a beast of a city in the most amazing and challenging way. And there's something that you wrote that stuck with me. You wrote, quiero que la Ciudad de México sea mía, que yo sea habitante de ella. So for the city to be mine, for me to be sort of like a resident, I guess the translation, like to be an inhabitant of it.
1: Uh-huh.
0: So what do you think now, as you were writing those words of what you thought when you first moved to Mexico City at 21, and now 30 something years later, your significance and your connection to Mexico with your music?
1: Well, the thing is that I never see myself maybe in the objective way that maybe other people might see what I do and the music that I've done or whatever. I just feel like I'm still sort of figuring things out all the time, you know, while I'm doing music. And when I came to Mexico City, I just felt like I had to be here. You know, I had to be in this place. I didn't know what for. I just wanted to be here. It wasn't about, yes, I'm going to do an album. I just want to play for more people, not my mom and my aunts and my grandma, because they were the ones who, all my friends would go to my little shows and everybody was always there, which was great. But at the same time, I was like, what would it feel like to play for people I don't know? You know, I've never done that. Maybe I should try it. You know, that was sort of like what I had in my head when I was coming to Mexico City, you know, like what would happen if I would find a little corner and I could sing some of my songs.
0: I feel like I just have to pause for a second and talk about the accordion, because I don't think a lot of people in their youth or as teenagers, they're just like, I think I'm going to pick up the accordion. I think this is the instrument I want to learn. You were the first woman I ever saw play an accordion, and it was in the video for De Mis Pasos, which I remember came out in the late 90s. It's got this like Fiona Apple-esque Alanis Morissette vibes. It's such an interesting combination. I don't walk around seeing like 20-year-old picking up the accordion.
1: Yeah, it was a strange choice at that moment, I guess. I was like, I was interested in it. I'd seen Los Lobos and Sergio Arau and Tom Waits and Los Tigres and everybody like playing it. And I was like, wow, what would it feel like to get out of the piano and have this instrument like a guitar, you know, because I was a pianist and maybe a different instrument would give me a different perspective. And at the point, I think it was a strange choice. And you're right that the song is kind of angsty. I think my first and second album were very angsty because I knew how to write about certain feelings, but didn't know how to express other feelings. But those feelings were definitely like, I was mad. And I was very like, you know, sort of serious and all that. And I definitely felt like the accordion expressed something else about me that maybe if I put in this instrument that I knew that it has this like festive spirit in it, you know, inside of it. Mm. And what's going to happen if I do this? And definitely it was a surprise. I would see the way people would react to the first shows I did in Mexico City. Their eyes were like, oh my God, what is this? What is she doing? Why is she bringing out this funky folk instrument?
0: And now it seems so natural to think of you on stage with an accordion. You wrote something, and I'm butchering it because I don't have it in front of me, but you said something like you wanted the songs or the album to feel like you were walking around your house looking at either the photos or a photo album of your family and of growing up. What do you want people to feel and to get when this album is out?
1: What I try to express is joy of being together with other people, you know, and I hope that people will find that in this album, you know, will find that those stories are just about being human and being close to other people, and being far away is sometimes very tough, and how that, you know, that can, and everything that I was feeling at that point, and which also made me come back to Mexico, was like very important for me. And I feel like the album is about expressing that, you know, just expressing this need for other people, you know, and I hope that they get that feeling and they maybe play it in their family reunions, hopefully.
0: It's made to be played in un dominguito así con botanita, you know, like to like enjoy yourself, I think. I think that's how I felt listening to it.

0: you spent some time in Argentina. You lived in Buenos Aires for how long? A good chunk.
1: 8 years. Yeah, 8 years.
0: I
1: just came back last year, yeah.
0: Why did you move there in the first place?
1: Well, my daughter's dad is from Argentina.
0: Okay.
1: We weren't together, but he went back to Argentina at one point, and I kind of met somebody else, and I was like, it's a good idea. Let's just go to Argentina, all of us. And then when I separated from the other person, I was like, I don't think I'm going to go back now. I mean, I think this is good for my daughter, and I should probably stick around for a few years and maybe wait till she's a que cumple 18. And then she kind of wanted to come back also. So I was like, okay, so maybe, yeah, let's go back. But I wanted to come back for a few years already. I felt like I had this, me precario como estaba viviendo, because I felt all the time, I felt like I wanted to come back and that I was going to come back at one point. I didn't know when. And that uncertainty wasn't very positive for me. I felt like maybe I should just go back and stop thinking about going back, because I never felt myself established there. I never felt like I was going to stay there for good. And that's not a good feeling for me. I wanted to sort of feel like I did want to stay somewhere for good. And I feel that here. So, you know, that was important for me.
0: Yeah.
1: Emotionally, at least.
0: Less floaty and more grounded. Yeah,
1: exactly. I felt a little bit floaty, and a lot of references I didn't get, and a lot of people didn't get my references. That was kind of hard. Juan Gabriel was definitely important, because in Argentina, a lot of people don't really understand Juan Gabriel. And I was like, we're never going to understand each other then, you know? This is a problem for our relationship, you know? We need to talk about this.
0: We can't go on until we establish Juan Gabriel for you, and then we can be friends.
1: Exactly.

0: Julieta Venegas, before we let you go, we spoke to you a lot about growing up at the border, U.S. and Mexico, English and Spanish. So we're going to make you choose between two things in this rapid fire question. So I'm going to give you two options, whichever comes to mind first.
1: Okay.
0: The Cure or Juan Gabriel?
1: That's a hard one. We just talked about Juan Gabriel. So yeah, I think I would choose Juan Gabriel. But I'm definitely a mix of both. I mean, I can't say that artistically, I can say that I'm not one or the other. I'm definitely. But right now, this point in my life, definitely Juan Gabriel.
0: Sinead O'Connor or Rocío Dúrcal?
1: You're mean. I think
0: they have to be Durcal, hard. Otherwise, Rocío they're not Durcal. Fun. They have to be hard. Rocío Dúrcal.
1: Yeah, okay. I think Rocío Dúrcal, yeah.
0: Okay. Vinyl or cassette tapes?
1: Oh my God. You know what? I have been listening to cassette tapes, which I think is... I'm like, I was the first.

0: set, because that's the one I have in my, you know, I've been taking walks, you know, yeah, in Viveros with my cassette player. And I'm just like, I feel like, oh my God, just going back to my teenage years, you know.
1: Like a legit Walkman? You have a Walkman, or do you carry a cassette player with speakers?
0: Yeah, I have a Walkman. No, wait. I have a cassette player. It's right beside my bed, because
1: Oh my God, I love this.
0: I'm not lying to you. Look.
1: I didn't think you were lying, to be fair.
0: Right here.
1: That's so cool.
0: She is right there.
1: Oh.
0: Sinead O'Connor.
1: I love
0: How
1: this.
0: About that?
1: Okay, last one. Piano or accordion?
0: Piano. I'm actually a piano player dressed up as an accordion player. I've always said that because for now, I'm preparing myself for a promotion tour. So I'm playing the accordion, I'm practicing it, I'm putting up all the songs together again with the accordion and everything. But when I'm at home, my natural thing is to sit at the piano. And when I'm writing also, I write in the piano. So yes, it's my natural instrument.
1: Well, I am so delighted that you gave us time today. It's been such a lovely conversation, and you share a lot on the memoir. And you share a lot in this album, and I can't wait for people to get their hands on both and experience both in their own ways.
0: Well, thank you. Thank you, Fernanda. Muchas gracias por la entrevista.
1: Muchísimas gracias.
0: Estuvo muy divertida.
1: The new album and accompanying memoir from Julieta Venegas, titled Norteña, are both out this month.

0: Now we're going to switch gears and go from the north of Mexico all the way to New York City, where a funeral for the late and great trans activist Cecilia Gentili is taking place. And just a heads up that this story contains a mention of sexual violence. Please take care while listening. On February 6th, 2024, Cecilia Gentili passed away in her home from an overdose.
1: This is the homegoing service of Cecilia Gentili.
0: Her funeral took place a week later, just after Valentine's Day.
1: Cecilia!
2: Cecilia!
1: Cecilia!
2: Cecilia!
0: Cecilia was a pillar in the LGBTQ community across the globe.
1: Cecilia, we love you.
0: A leading advocate for sex workers, immigrants, incarcerated people, and those living with HIV.
1: We're not going to think of Cecilia as gone. We're going to think of her in another realm, in a place where everything is beautiful and shiny.
0: She created off-Broadway shows based on her life.
3: I was born in the middle of nowhere in Argentina in 1972.
0: Acted on the TV drama Pose.
4: Are we going to do this or not? Because it's going to take time. And I have a hair appointment at 10.
0: And in 2022, debuted her memoir, Faltas, Letters to Everyone in My Hometown Who Isn't My Rapist. It's a coming-of-age story of a young trans woman growing up in Argentina in the 70s and 80s.
4: So this book is not just about stories. This book is screaming, revolutionary ask to support trans young folks.
0: For this story, we go back to 2022, when the trans activist, actor, and author told us about the transformative power of storytelling. Here is Cecilia Gentili in her own words, a couple of years before her untimely death.
4: My name is Cecilia Gentili. I live in Brooklyn, New York City, and I am originally from Argentina. I didn't know what storytelling was. One time after I changed my name legally, Transgender Legal Defense helped me navigate my name change. And during

0: those meetings of changing my name, I met this amazing trans individual. His name is Noah Lewis, and he invited me to be a part of a storytelling event. And I was like, what is in a storytelling event? And he explained to me that he thought that I could be good at telling stories. So I was like, what story am I going to say? So he asked me to practice with him.
1: That we were driving to my grandmother's house, and my brother, while we were crossing a railroad, elbowed me and said, do you see that railroad? And I said, why are we whispering?
0: And I found the process of talking about an event and talking about my feelings and talking about my story and talking about people around me throughout those times was really healing and very entertaining.
1: We found you in the railroad. And I said, was I in a basket? And he said, no, no basket. Which is kind of depressing, right? The basket would make it look cute.
0: I love attention. I'm an Aquarius. I enjoy being the center of attention. And that was all put together. It was perfect. But I love telling stories live, right? So, you know, when you tell a story, it's easy because you manipulate the story as you want, right? As on the go, you change things around because it's your story. Who's going to tell you anything about it? You can do whatever you want. But when I started writing, it's different because you write something and it's structured and it's rigid. It's there. It's in a piece of paper. And every time somebody reads it, it's going to be the same. There's no way to tweak it or to play around. When I started writing these stories, I thought it would be important to have public, that for these stories to be told to somebody. So that's how I came with letters. I thought, I'm going to say these things that I have to say to the people that I want to say them, right? Many of them are alive and many of them are not. And that's how I started writing these letters to, they are seven letters to seven individuals that had some kind of impact in my life, good or bad. I love to talk about my hometown. I was born in Ciudad de Galvez. Most people live from agriculture. The town is very little and everybody knows you and everybody knows everything about you and everybody talks about everybody and everything that is a little bit outside the normal becomes some kind of sensation. When I was little in Argentina, was going through a dictatorship.
2: As many as 10,000 Argentines or more, men, women, and children who were labeled left-wing terrorists, were kidnapped off the streets by the military regime, tortured, and killed.
0: My mother was very clear about the political climate. She told me that she wanted me to know what the reality was because she clearly saw me as a queer kid. And, you know, oppressive regimes go first for people who think, right? For poets, for thinkers, and for artists, and many of those folks are queer. So the queer community is one of the communities that suffer the most when it comes to repression from oppressive regimes or governments. So my mom told me that most of the things that she was oppressive around was just because she wanted me to leave.

0: Coming up on Latino USA, Cecilia Gentili reckons with the past through storytelling.
1: I understood that it was no blame of my part in all of these terrible things that happened to me, that I was not to blame, which I did blame myself for many years.
0: Stay with us. No te vayas.

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1: It's Latino USA. I'm Fernanda Chavarri, in for our host, Maria Hinojosa. Before the break, we were listening to trans icon Cecilia Gentili, as we're celebrating International Day Against Homophobia, Transphobia, and Biphobia. Now we're going to go back to Gentili, who as a child found herself feeling different from her family.
2: I grew up with an extreme sense of binariness. So a person who was assigned male at birth should be masculine and do all masculine things and be rough and be all macho. And a woman had the expectation of being submissive and beautiful and wear dresses. And at the time, as it was the 70s, it was no concept of like trans people or non-binary people. I didn't meet another trans person until I was 17. So for many years, I thought like I was an extraterrestrial, or I thought that I was crazy. I never felt like anybody was like me. So that's how I grew up. I grew up having to perform a sense of masculinity that it was not really innate or really came naturally to me. But I navigated in a way in which I was able to indulge in my femininity and in the beauty of being a queer kid. My mom used to give me flowers to bring to the teachers very often. It's a form of appreciation that we do in Latin America. My mom sent me to school with my carnation in my hand. And when I got to school, I was confronted and told that I shouldn't go to class, that I had to go to see the superintendent, la directora de la escuela. And you know that something is wrong. It's not, they don't send you to see the superintendent if you are doing good. They send you to see them if you did something wrong. And there was my mom and these two women. One was a psychologist and another one a psychiatrist. And they, with very, not very pedagogic ways, they explained to me that I shouldn't use the girls' bathroom because I was using the girls' bathroom. I thought that was normal. I felt and always see myself as a girl, so I would go into the girls' bathroom. So they explained to me that because of my genitalia, which is such a difficult conversation to have with a kid, 6 years old, you know, it's just hard. I think that was the first time that I learned to negotiate, you know, with people. And I was like, you know what, I'm not going to fight this. I'm just going to do what they tell me. And I stopped using the girls' bathroom. But I actually thought at the moment that they were all crazy. As a child, I was obsessed with UFOs. I'm from an area of Argentina that was very famous for people seeing UFOs. One day we were driving with my father and my mother to my grandmother's house. We were driving and we passed through a railroad and my brother was like, that's where we found you. And I was like, what? He says like, yeah, we found you there. You are not my brother. You know, we found you there and you've been raised, you know, with us, but you're not part of this family, which is like really, really nasty. But, you know, I guess that's what brothers and sisters and siblings do, right? And I totally believed him. And it kind of made sense, right? I put two and two together and I was like, this is a known UFO area. I was found in a railroad. I am a girl, but I have a pee-pee and I can use the girl's bathroom. Everything led me to believe that I was left in this earth by mistake by a group of extraterrestrials. And I went to my grandma and I explained that to her. And my grandma, being the amazing woman that she was, entertained it. And she said, yeah, maybe you are. I told her, like, maybe they'll come back for me. And that night, we waited for the UFOs to come back to get me. So we waited, and of course, nobody came. But she told me that we have to thrive with what we have at hand. And she told me that what I had was her and my family. And even if it wasn't my family, even if I was from another planet, they had to make the best out of it. It was a very important lesson of a very, very wise woman. I think it's important that we talk about the importance of giving good, healthy attention to our children, because if we don't give them good, healthy attention, somebody may try to give them a negative attention, like it was my case. I've been in therapy for more than 10 years, and I believe that was the time that took me to come to terms with my history of abuse and also with my history of survival, right? Because this book is not just about sexual abuse. It's about surviving sexual abuse. It's about finding ways to thrive as a young person. It is one phrase in the book that for me summarizes a lot of the whole book, that when we talk about sexual abuse and the person who sexually abused me, I say that he saved my life and ruined it forever, right? Because this person was the only person that was understanding me as a girl, that was entertaining my femininity. In the terrible way that it happened, it was also life-saving for me because I felt validated and recognized through the terrible actions that he committed. I think it's important that we talk about sexual violence and that we talk about sexual violence in children and in young adults. So this book is a lot about that, but it's a lot about surviving and the beauty of surviving and the strength of surviving and thriving. So after 10 years of therapy, I found the courage to talk openly about my history, because that history and the terribleness of some of the things that happened to me were a big part of my bad mental health, my need to use substances. So as part of my process of therapy, I came to understand that I could talk about these things, that it was okay to talk about these things. Finally, after so many years of therapy, I understood that it was no blame of my part in all of these terrible things that happened to me, that I was not to blame, which I did blame myself for many years. I decided not to soften any of the narrative, but also I decided that I didn't want to create a piece that was just about trauma. Because I believe that people in general, specifically cisgender people, have a tendency to fixate with the trauma and with the pain and with the terribleness of the lives of a trans person, right? So I wanted to intertwine the trauma with the joy that I experienced. So At the same time that these bad things were happening to me, I was also experiencing joy. And those two things can live at the same time. So that's why the book, I hope, it translates as those two feelings living together and intertwine. All the letters that I wrote were really important for me. It was a very important letter that is addressed to my grandmother. It's meant to describe the joy and the beauty that we can create when we support people, specifically in this case, children who are different. And it's the story of a woman who decided to stand up for her grandchild. My grandmother loved tangos. In Argentina, the tangos is you know, part of the culture. It's so important, right? But my grandmother watched a show called Grandes Valores del Tango. In the middle of the show, at a moment where I thought it was the most important for me with the song that I liked the most, I would come out of her room dressing with all her clothes and jewelry, and I would do a performance of a tango for them. So they stopped looking at the TV and they moved their heads to look at me, and the TV was just the music, but I was the show. I was doing the show. And I remember myself doing this at 4, 5, 6, 7 years old. That's one of the most beautiful memories of my grandmother. Her just allowing me to be me, right? And if more people would have allowed me to be me like she did, with good intentions, maybe my life would have been a little bit better. But even though it wasn't better, it was alive and is to be celebrated. And that's what we do. That's what we do as trans people. We have to celebrate ourselves when others don't. Trans kids are extremely under attack with pieces of legislation throughout the whole country where, like, trans kids are not supported in healthcare, or, like, the bans on sports for trans people, right? And all of this is the result of this ideology that trans people are this new phenomenon. Trans people have been here forever. And I think it informed a lot of my life. Still nowadays, I find ways to do what I need to do to survive and thrive. I believe that storytelling is advocacy, and that advocacy is storytelling. The best way to create the change that we want in society and in our lives is by sharing our stories and asking for what we need. I've been here for 50 years. This is not new. The thing is that now trans kids are able to better understand themselves because, like, the internet, because information. But in my time, I didn't have any of that. So I had to improvise, and I had to be myself and my feminine self and the little girl that I was as I could. And that's what I did. And I think it informed a lot of my life.
1: A year after Gentili passed, a man admitted to selling fentanyl-laced heroin to the transgender activist. He was sentenced to 19 years in federal prison. Rest in peace to the saint and icon, Cecilia Gentili.

0: That's it for today. I'm Fernanda Echavarri, Managing Editor of Latino USA, in for our host, Maria Hinojosa. This episode was the work of Monica Morales Garcia, Penile Ramirez, Maria Garcia, Julia Rocha, and Daisy Contreras. Nancy Trujillo is our production manager. 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Additional engineering from Multitude Productions. The Latino USA team also includes Roxana Aguirre, Reinaldo Leaños Jr., Luis Luna, Glorimar Márquez, Julieta Martinelli, Adriana Rodriguez, and Nicole Rothwell. Penile Ramirez and Maria Hinojosa are executive producers. 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

0: Hello, and you are listening to Eco Justice Radio. We present environmental and climate stories from a social justice frame featuring voices not necessarily heard on mainstream media. Eco Justice Radio acknowledges that we recorded this show on the traditional territory of the Gabrielino Tongva people and all of their relatives in the place we call Los Angeles. Welcome. I'm Jack Eide. On today's show, Earth's Greatest Enemy, the Military's Toxic Environmental Legacy, we feature a conversation with journalist and filmmaker Abby Martin about her documentary, Earth's Greatest Enemy, showing how the U.S. empire, with its expansive war machine, is not only a primary contributor to climate change, but the central entity that imperils life on Earth. Abby Martin is a journalist, filmmaker, activist who hosts, directs, and writes the YouTube show The Empire Files, an independent documentary and interview series with her husband, Mike Preisner, reporting on war and inequality from the heart of empire. She's director of the film Gaza Fights for Freedom and the documentary, of course, that we're going to be talking about today, Earth's Greatest Enemy. She also hosts a Media Roots Radio. This show was recorded before the unprovoked, illegal, and murderous kidnapping of Venezuela's leader, Maduro, and the unprovoked, illegal, insane, murderous, and losing war against the people of Iran. The U.S. government is out of control, going well beyond their depth with their co-partner Israel to cause havoc, destruction, death, and ultimately genocide in this world. And I'm sorry for having to report this, because I seriously want to report the positive way forward. And believe me, that's what I am committed to. That's what we, the Eco Justice Radio team, are committed to. But we got to face some things that are going on right now. The U.S. military is undoubtedly Earth's greatest enemy. The mask of keeping the world safe for democracy. Has it slipped? I think it fell off. Abby Martin and Mike Preisner and their team have documented the mess that the world war machine, that nuclear war machine, has wrought across the world. And we must step up and put an end to this wanton warring and poisoning for the losing effort, the silly effort, the extremely ill-considered effort toward world domination. You know, Joseph Heller, he wrote the book Catch-22, and this quote sort of encapsulates what we're talking about today. The enemy is anybody who's going to get you killed, no matter which side he is on. So we begin the show with a trailer from the documentary Earth's Greatest Enemy.
1: Where we're heading is extremely grim. So we have to brace ourselves for what's coming.
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6: Fire in the hole!
7: 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Do you hear a bird?
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1: The military being the single largest consumer of fossil fuels on the planet, how can they be given a free pass?
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17: 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And we haven't finished yet.
1: So, welcome, Abby, to Eco Justice Radio.
18: Thank you so much for having me, Jack. It's an honor to be here.
1: Well, thank you for your incredible work as a journalist and filmmaker with the Empire Files, and before that, Breaking the Set. It's
6: established your specific anti-imperialist vision over the years. The issue of war and militarism has been in the around the U.S. since world domination and hegemony became first order when Columbus marauded the islands off the Atlantic coast. But rarely do we see it covered from an environmental perspective. Of course, when the U.S. attacked Vietnam with an arsenal of bombs and chemical weapons like napalm, it had permanent impacts to communities and ecosystems even today. When we drop weapons made with depleted uranium like in Iraq, we're creating issues that will impact people for generations to come. And how about the pollution and dumping exempted from regulations at military bases across the world and in the Pacific, but also here in the States? Take some guts to take on the Earth's greatest enemy, which your film posits that is the U.S. military itself. So what led you to take on this story?
18: Yes, and in fact, exactly what you just said is why I decided to do it, Jack, is that I got compelled to be an activist for my just sheer love for the environment, my passion for humanity, my empathy for my brothers and sisters living under the boot of empire around the world. And I was concerned at the lack of connectivity, that connective tissue that we all know is U.S. imperialism, that's the catalyst and motivating force for so much destruction and death around the world. And as someone who is an environmentalist and a militant composter, you do not get anything past me. I was so shocked that there was this big disconnect, that the elephant in the room, this driving force of the fossil fuel infrastructure and the wanton destruction and ecocidal devastation of the planet was not being linked together with the mainstream climate issue or environmental movement. And so hearing that statistic kind of floating around for the last several years that the U.S. military was the largest institutional polluter, my husband, an Iraq war veteran, and I, we really wanted to unpack what that meant. And of course, as you saw in the documentary, every stone unturned is another documentary subject. And so it became so enormous, we just thought, oh my God, this is a never-ending issue. It's so huge and so existential, and it goes so far beyond just climate emissions, which you mentioned aren't even counted in these global treaties.
6: Yeah, I want to cover the big issues you're confronting in the in this film. Climate change and carbon emissions are sort of what you're leading with and how they're exempted from the global treaties. So how are we ever going to stabilize global climate, spiraling carbon dioxide levels, if the war machine keeps consuming 270,000 barrels of oil per day?
18: Well, that's exactly why we made the movie. I mean, first, the consciousness needs to be cemented that this is happening. I think that this film is a really necessary intervention in the movement. There's this burgeoning eruption of consciousness around the world as we've witnessed the Gaza genocide unfold and the ecological devastation of that. It's been so apparent and so obvious, you know, especially with activists like Greta Thunberg on the forefront of this, linking all this together. So I think right now is the moment to put this information out there. People are starving for it, and they know something's deeply wrong with what we've been told. They're sick of being lied to. So I think in terms of stopping it, first, we need to understand it and start organizing accordingly. I mean, it is not extreme at all. You have people like Barbara Lee in Congress right now proposing bills to cut the military budget by a third, two thirds. I mean, let's just talk about that. I mean, it is not extreme to shrink the military as it is. It's absolutely outrageous that in real spending, we're spending $1.5 trillion to maintain a global military empire. And the majority of Americans don't even know it. They think you're talking about Star Wars when you mention empire. So first and foremost, we got to start a massive education campaign to de-propagandize the most propagandized public on the earth.
6: And it seems that both parties, both sides of the political divide, as it's called, pretty much support this continually ever-present expansion of militarism while putting behind, things like Medicare for all, important things, infrastructure improvement. We had some of that in with Biden and of course a lot of talk about it, but really there's a lot of greenwashing that and not real action. And I know you had multiple attempts at interviews with politicians as well as all kinds of people who are part of the political process. What can we do about all this? How can we make a difference here?
18: Well, I think exactly what you're doing and others like you. I mean, we do what we can in the capacity that we are able to do it. And it's doing things localized while having that international framework of solidarity with the people who are oppressed, because it is all connected. The fact that we can't afford eggs and gas, the fact that the Pentagon's this parasitic force vampiristically sucking all of our resources dry, leaving infrastructure out to, you know, out to rot, leaving like kids out to starve here and in Gaza. So I think, you know, it's that interconnectivity, but it's also the fact that we need to get out of these atomized spaces and start organizing together. And that's really another goal with making this film, is getting us into the same room, you know, going to places like Houston, one of the most deregulated cities in the country, that's just completely been run roughshod by oil companies and natural gas companies. And, you know, there's 20 organizations working on water safety there, you know, and they haven't even talked to each other in years. So again, it's this really big problem with the atomization of our spaces and kind of the siloing force and reinforcement of tech giants and Silicon Valley and the way that all these algorithms work, that we have never been more isolated, even though we have the means to connect more than ever and have more information at our fingertips. So again, like, we have to get back to the foundation and the basics here, you know? I mean, because things are worse than they ever have been, not just with the dystopian landscape and late stage capitalism, but also the stage of propaganda and the oversaturation of information. It makes people think that they're experts in everything, but really we know nothing. So there is a huge problem that we need to face head on and all at once. And I think it can be very overwhelming and paralyzing for people. But again, they want us to stay at home and they want us to feel afraid. And we have to act. It's now or never, Jack.
6: Yeah. How did they get their exemptions from, I mean, you know, they've been exempted from all these COP. We just finished another COP in Brazil, which ended with no serious agreement. So in general, these agreements are not working to begin with, but you're setting up a situation for them not to work when the Earth's biggest fossil fuel consumer is not at all part of that discussion. So how did that whole process come about?
18: Yeah, and let me go back to your previous question to set this up, because it really is necessary to understand that this is a bipartisan consensus. There's a reason why they call it the foreign policy blob in D.C., because it is an amorphous blob that is a uniparty when it comes to war, militarism, empire, imperialism, and capitalism, because that is the driving force and the enforcement of this entire apparatus. And the military is the protection extraction racket at the barrel of a gun that is basically blackmailing and imposing this global system on the rest of the planet. So if you look at it that way, you have to really look at it in this globalized fashion. How did we get here is because of this bipartisan push for empire, because of this continuous expansion from, I mean, we can go back before World War I, but let's just talk about in the post-World War II. I mean, look at what's happened, the concentration and monopolization of the war industry to center in the heart of global capitalism, the belly of the beast. And now you have all the premier defense contractors running the planet, fossil fuel companies running roughshod over nature, and the U.S. military is their army. It's so when we talk about the perpetrators of the ecocidal destruction that we're facing, the cataclysmic climate change on the horizon, people look, rightly so, to animal agriculture, oil companies. They don't look at the military. Why is that? They don't look at global imperialism, because we have been forced away from the elephant in the room. So all of this is in the backdrop. It's kind of like you ask, how did this exemption start? Because as we know, every year with these COP conferences, this year it was in the Amazonian rainforest that they bulldozed actually to get delegates there, emitted more carbon than they saved at the end of the day. The last papers that came out of COP30 didn't even mention fossil fuel. There was more fossil fuel lobbyists than there were any country's delegation there. So that just gives you a sense of how much of a farce this is, how much of just a trade show it is for dirty energy. And the exemption came because, just like every other playground on the planet, the U.S. military paints the world as their, you know, as their whatever, their plaything and as their backyard. So everywhere you go, not just COP, but everywhere, any endangered habitat, any like sacred space on the planet that no real corporation or anyone could go, the U.S. military can go under the exemption of national security anywhere. So really, it owns the planet. The planet is run under a global military dictatorship by the U.S. military, and under the pretense of national security, it can do whatever the hell it wants. And so in 1997, when the first Kyoto Treaty came about, the Pentagon lobbied for exemption, and all other countries followed suit. And so it wasn't until the Paris Accords in 2015 that they said, hey, this is a problem. We're not actually counting emissions if we're not counting militarism from all these countries. And so they were like, okay, we can voluntarily, you know, put our military missions. And so who do you think is going to do that? You know? So yeah. It's just a complete joke and actually offensive to anyone with two brain cells. And of course, it just perpetuates the notion that this is some sort of globalist plot and further detaches people from the consensus reality that this is even a problem.
6: Yeah, it's interesting that this narrative of the actual climate crisis that we're facing has been turned into a globalist plot. There's definitely a globalist plot afoot, but it might not be exactly the way some on the right or maybe even the alt-right, whatever it is, posit. But these are the things. I mean, you know, we've been trying to create awareness of what's happening with the climate, and I really appreciate you brought Dar Jamal. You had an interview, multiple scenes with him in the film, sort of putting in place the big picture, because I think it's really important, even though a lot of us in the climate movement have felt like, well, we've already proven the thing is happening, you know, the process is happening at a much increasing pace, and all these superstorms, all these heat waves, all these droughts that we're facing. But unfortunately, there are so many counter narratives that you really have to speak against them. So I appreciated that your film really sort of showed, you know, out there on the glaciers and really getting out into the field to really give a strong feel for what's happening and the nightmare that we're facing that is continuing. I mean, you know, every day there's another report of some crazy storm, Indonesia, Sumatra, a place I visited a few years ago and that was hit by a tsunami. What, 20, 15 years ago, whatever, they're hit again by, a climate tsunami, and this is just happening. I appreciate that. Can the U.S. military, a lot of times there's this talk about, well, could they be a force for low emissions, biofuel Land Rovers, electric tanks, solar panels on roofs of military headquarters? You think that could make a difference?
18: I mean, that's the big problem, is that as this issue becomes more mainstream, and as people become more aware of the catastrophe that the U.S. military is causing environmentally, the liberals are going to present that as the solution. So you're going to have the Elizabeth Warren model become more pushed down our throats. And you've already seen the military kind of position themselves as stewards of the environment, because after decades of just continuous lawsuits from environmental organizations, they've had to kind of adopt this BS PR, veneer that they're like, you know, they're environmental stewards. They protect the sea turtles that are, you know, going up and laying eggs in Hawaii, and they actually help them. Actually, if you look at the military's operations, they've helped bring back the sea turtles, they claim. So it's stuff like this, or like the sonar in the ocean. They'll be like, actually, we have ads showing that we care about the dolphins and whales. Hold off the sonar. Even though sonar travels 300 miles, can kill a human being within like the scope of 1 mile in front of these things. And then you look at actually climate change advertisements that they're putting out saying, you know, we will fight. We will be the force to fight climate change. We are going to be on the front lines of climate change. They're actually using climate change anxiety as a recruiting force for the armed forces. So not only are you seeing them adopt this because they're positioning themselves for the movement that they know is galvanizing and preempting that with their propaganda, but the liberals are positioning themselves as well to protect the status quoism of global empire by saying, oh, we can slap some solar panels on bases, we can hybridize the Bradley fighting vehicle and turn it to, you know, from points 0.75 miles per gallon to 0.9 miles per gallon, and we'll call it a day. And I think that you see in the film, I mean, there's top military brass admitting in the film, this is a joke. In fact, we need to keep these other ideas at bay because it's all about oil, baby. Don't get it wrong. And, you know, you've seen Trump, again, the mask off of the empire has never been more naked. Trump saying, you know, why didn't we get the oil in Iraq? Why didn't we get the oil in Syria? And you know, he could be doing this whole Venezuela maneuver just to be the most naked, open, belligerent aggressor of all time. To just say, I went and stole the oil to, you know, because I can. And we're going to see if that's really going to play out. But I think it's just never been more laid bare what this all is about.
6: Wow. So you travel to multiple locations in the film, speaking with activists on the ground. You mentioned Hawaii. Hawaii is a place that has undergone so much injustice as far as environmental that is based in the military. It's actually the U.S. military has a long history in Hawaii of systematically dumping toxic substances, detonating ordnances, leaking petrochemicals. The latest is the Red Hill bulk fuel storage facility, which you did cover a bit in the film. Could you tell us about that?
18: Yeah, and I think it was 2021, the Navy leaked 19,000 gallons of jet fuel, and it poisoned not only their own service members, this is a recurring trend, but obviously communities surrounding them, a lot being, you know, frontline, poor, working class, indigenous communities that have been feeling the burden of U.S. military contamination ever since they took over a sovereign island nation in an illegal coup. And used Hawaii basically as a staging ground for military dumping ever since and complete destruction of the surrounding habitat, which is so interesting because, you know, Americans don't travel, notoriously. But when they do, to a large part, a lot of Americans do go to Hawaii. And so there is this kind of complete absence of the militarism space, that a full frontal assault on the land. And the occupation of a place like Oahu, which is literally one quarter occupied by the U.S. military. And so Americans will go travel there completely oblivious to the fact that they are living in, like, literally a militarily occupied zone. You know, every facet of this, it's just, again, like, endless documentaries could be every facet of what the military has done to Hawaii in general. Yeah. And one thing that we didn't even cover in the documentary is the noise pollution, coupled with the constant dumping of human waste in the nicest beaches that they've taken from all Hawaiians. So the military, not only they took all the best beaches, they dump all of their actual human waste into the water. They party, they trash the islands, and then they leave. You know, I'm sitting there trying to hold interviews with these elders, and it's just constant, every minute, jets flying overhead. And he's just like, this is what we live through. I mean, it's just insane. You're in this insane, like, Jurassic Park looking island with this insane crawlers going over you, and it's like, what is this doing to the birds? Like, what is this if this is this jarring to me, where I can't even think, I have like a constant migraine just sitting here, what is this doing to the animals, the insect, the birds? It's just insane, honestly. So Red Hill is just a microcosm. I mean, that was what everyone was able to kind of catalyze around, because the insane dumping of all this jet fuel continuously over the course of several decades, because there's all of these decayed storage tanks from World War II that were just sitting on top of Hawaii's main aquifer, Oahu's main aquifer, and it was just kept leaching into the land. It's just collective insanity, and you have water officials crying, begging the Navy on camera, please decommission these tanks. They're going to leak and poison us all. If this aquifer goes, we're all dead. What are you thinking? You know, and of course, they wait until the last minute. The aquifer leaks. It poisons everyone. You have miscarriages, people getting cancer, dogs dying. I mean, it's insane. And then the military follows their standard operating procedure. They said, go home. Go home. The water's fine. This is what they do. They kill their own. And if you look at somewhere, you mentioned Camp Lejeune. This is a notorious case, the worst water contamination in the history of this country, affecting up to 1 million people. What do? They dump toxic waste for decades, and then they lied. They lied about it, and so many people died, Jack, that here you are 50 years later, they're still lying. They're still lying and denying benefits. They didn't even do any sort of mass education.

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Today, you're listening to Earth's Greatest Enemy, the Military's Toxic Environmental Legacy. I'm your host, Jack Eit, and we feature a conversation with journalist and filmmaker Abby Martin about her new documentary.

0: That was Mele o Kohola by George Kahumoka.
1: Okay, well, we're back. We ended the before the last break talking about Camp Lejeune in North Carolina. This hit me personally as I have extended family living nearby the base, and I've come to know well that part of the Atlantic coast. Incredible inlet bays, not far from the tourist areas of the Outer Banks. Everybody's off on the Outer Banks and don't really understand what's going on just a little bit south. It's also a beautiful landscape, but so much of that landscape has been made into bases. There's multiple bases in the area, but Camp Lejeune is one of them. And you featured some really powerful and really just difficult to know about, but really enlightening, the cost of this haphazard dumping on a human level. Could you tell us about that?
2: Yeah, I mean, Camp Lejeune, a lot of people serve there. It's one of the largest bases, and it's now a toxic Superfund site because for decades, the U.S. military command was dumping toxic waste, and it was seeping into drinking water wells, and this was going on for, like, over 20 years. And for years, they knew, and were covering it up. Tests showed that the wells were poisonous, and they covered it up. We're talking about Marines that were out drinking this water, bathing in this water. What this water did was basically kill tons and tons and tons of babies, not just in utero, stillborn births. And so you have this horrific phenomenon where over 1,000 newborn babies were stillborn because of this water contamination, and no one knew. No one knew. And so even now, 50 years later, I remember reading about this story a couple of years ago and reading about a place in Camp Lejeune called Baby Heaven, a cemetery that was close to the Marine Corps base. And I thought, oh my God, there is an actual space carved out in the cemetery just dedicated to the corpses of stillborn babies, because that's how many died. The fact that this isn't like a widespread thing, the fact that there aren't like museums about this, that there's not some sort of atonement and accountability, never again. And the fact that Camp Lejeune is the tip of the iceberg when it comes to the PFAS contamination, the forever chemicals, the volatile organic compounds, all of the toxic dumping that is ongoing because the arsenal has just gotten more gigantic, Jack. And the callousness and the disregard for the environment has just gotten more actually unregulated. So as we dealt with this kind of legacy contamination, which kills people every day still, from Agent Orange to nuclear radiation to Camp Lejeune-style toxic dumping, that alone is a crisis of, you know, insurmountable, like, comprehension. But then you couple that with what they're doing every day and what they've been doing every day since, and it gets absolutely insane. The lunacy and the unaccountability and the impunity of U.S. empire. So Camp Lejeune is basically a story as old as time and a really important case study of what the military will be willing to do to their own, what they have done, and why you haven't heard about it. Because the military controls the narrative. They've tamped down on this story. And 50 years later, you still don't even know. This is not mainstream. The fact that I didn't even know about this until researching this documentary speaks volumes. So, you know, and then, you know, we speak to Pat Elder from Military Poisons, and he's just like, the PFAS contamination that's going on today is at every military base in the country. And we're talking about 600 plus.
1: Absolutely. And there's, you know, some of the worst ones, TCE, trichloroethylene, is one of the worst things that was in 2024 banned by the EPA finally. I mean, you know, probably many, many decades.

0: too late, but still it's there. And now with the new EPA, they even want to undo that ban. So this is the level of protection of, you know, humanity that we have going on. And PFAS is not dealt with. In fact, they're dialing back the regulations on PFAS. Basically, the Army's use of aqueous, like film-forming foam, basically, since the 70s, they've been using this stuff to extinguish difficult fuel fires. And there's about 700 bases that are contaminated with PFAS. So it's like, and we call them forever chemicals. We've done a few shows on you know, a lot of these different issues. So it's just unbelievable. And we're only dealing with a little bit of what that cleanup is. And it's the drinking water, it's in the air that people breathe, and it's not only soldiers, it's the communities that are there. As you said, we're really poisoning our own, which is just tragic.
1: Mm-hmm. It is, Cree. I mean, the PFAS stuff is, the thing that's nuts about it is, it's not just the military, of course, it's so widespread everywhere, but
0: yeah.
1: The problem is that the military is one of the largest users of it, and they could have easily phased it out because there are safe alternatives, and you can't get rid of it. That's the whole crazy thing about it, the fire retardant point of it. And then they try to burn it off. It's like, well, okay. So, like, the whole point of it is that you can't. Like, what are you guys doing? It is insane. And, like, you know, one teaspoon of that foam could really contaminate a mid-sized city's drinking water well. So it's like, what are we actually doing here? It is so crazy. And like you said, the next generation is really going to deal with the fallout of this. We haven't even really, you know, it's going to be tough because it's going to be very, very, very big.
0: Absolutely. Another issue that just came, was publicized, about plutonium found at Hunters Point Naval Shipyard in San Francisco. Airborne, it was tested as well in the blood of local residents. It's a superfine site. It's been that way since their Cold War nuclear activities. Plutonium-239 levels, twice the federal threshold. But the Navy delayed disclosure for 11 months. And there's plans for repurposing this base with 10,000 new condos and apartments and a new waterfront commercial district built on a nuclear superfund site. It's just another, I mean, the nuclear aspect just makes it even worse, or I don't know if it's worse, but they're just as bad.
1: I mean, one thing that we didn't even cover in the documentary is like the new plutonium pits that they're opening for the next gen nukes. I mean, again, it's just like the fact that, you know, Obama oversaw this $1 trillion nuclear weapons upgrade. So if we want to go back to the bipartisan consensus of this insanity collectively,
0: absolutely,
1: you know.
0: Yeah, and we've been repealing the nuclear treaties that stopped the proliferation of those. And it was decontaminating ships irradiated from nuclear testing in the Pacific. So these Pacific islands were totally irradiated. But they said, oh, man, we gotta clean up our ships. And they came back to the base and poisoned the bases that we're trying to deal with now. And, you know, why the next generation of nukes is just like such a joke. We have it in nuclear power, which, you know, there's no clean nuclear power. They haven't fixed anything. But they have put out a lot of press releases. And there's a lot of people who really believe in that nuclear is a solution to climate change because it's low carbon, which, you know, I mean, it's very problematic.
1: I don't get it. I mean, being so impacted by Fukushima, watching that was so horrifically devastating and like catalyzing for me as an activist that I just can't. Like, I don't know, maybe I'm just like a Berkeley old school Bay Area head, but like, no nukes, baby. Like, I don't know. It seems like we can't really figure out the waste problem yet. So,
0: no. And the cost is insane. And anyways, yes, we need to transition away from fossil fuels, and nuclear is not the answer, and it never will be the answer. And we've covered that on multiple things, but we still need to cover it again. We've got a lot of nuclear activists who are Democrats as well as Republicans, and they don't get it. They don't get how toxic this stuff is. You covered some things out of Okinawa, the bases in Japan. I guess the forests were sprayed back during the Vietnam War, there were a bunch of troops stationed there, and they were, of course, using their Agent Orange there. And those toxins that continue to poison the communities there, as well as PFAS, which we were just talking about, and about the aquifer under the Kadena Air Force Base, Keystone of the Pacific. Can you tell us about what's going on there?
1: Yeah, I mean, Okinawa has always been really dear to my heart because I remember that was a really big factor for my political awakening, was reading Chalmers Johnson's book, Yellow Back, when I was a freshman in college. And I'll never forget reading the chapter about Okinawa, Japan. And this wasn't even about the environmental destruction. This was just about the status of forces agreement that the U.S. has in every country that it hosts military bases. But in Japan, it's kind of this colonial holdover from World War II, where the U.S. basically just has complete and total impunity over this area. And the Japanese government is essentially totally subservient to the U.S. And so, unlike places like Italy or Germany, I mean, the U.S. does whatever the hell it wants environmentally, socially. I mean, it basically just lets its soldiers do whatever, including raping and killing Japanese women. And then there's been several cases in the past where it just brings the U.S. soldiers back home and they face no prosecution in Japan. I was so appalled. And there's been massive protests that have coalesced over the last couple decades around getting the bases out of there, because we're talking about 32 installations in an area smaller than Rhode Island. It's this pristine, beautiful area. They have the Hinoko Bay there with this ancient blue coral reef. I mean, why are we there, first of all? Why are we building more bases? Poor Okinawan people, they've been subjugated by both Japan and the U.S. They've been just used as cannon fodder for every single major military battle. Like, you know, the Cold War, Vietnam, them, Guam, all of the Mariana Islands, all of these island installations, they've all just been used as pawns. And they are today, as the U.S. continues to agitate and build up for its next war with China. And so, you know, the Okinawan people were so resilient and inspiring to me to come back full circle and bring the camera crew to go 20 years after learning about their struggle and to go stand with the activists, to be there holding signs, to go sit there blocking the construction equipment with them. I mean, it was incredibly inspiring. And I left so motivated because I was just like, if they are doing this for 3.5 years straight, how dare I not? And they've been doing it for a lot longer than that. But I met people who said, I've been doing this for 3 years straight. It's like, how dare I not fight with every fiber of my being? Yeah. If these Okinawan elders are doing this for no accolades, no rewards, they're doing it for the preservation of their environment and humanity. And so it's just beautiful stories like that, that just keep me going, Jack. And I think if people only knew what the U.S. military was doing in pristine places like Okinawa, they would be shocked and horrified, and they would be outraged against it.
0: Well, thank you for trying to bring some light, shed some light on these things, because like I said, they're really not covered in a comprehensive sort of way. So on the issue, we're talking about bases, but what about the wars that are going on? You know, can we quantify the actual impacts to the environment from blowing up, decimating entire cities, entire regions? Consider the ecocide and the destruction that's happened in Gaza in the last 2 years. You did the film Gaza Fights for Freedom. You have a long history of covering these issues. So what's the outlook, which I know is pretty bleak in many ways, and do you think it'll ever become a livable place again? And then, yes, there's the questions of sovereignty and actual peace, which is not, despite some ceasefires, there's still people getting killed. So it's kind of an ongoing nightmare.
1: I know. I mean, it's the most horrific thing I've ever seen. It's the most disgusting thing I think collectively we've been forced to watch. I think at the same time, it's been radicalizing for so many people. Yeah. Not only the gaslighting, the lying constantly from the corporate media about black is white, up is down. This is not genocide. Israel's right to defend itself. This is a quote-unquote conflict, as we're seeing babies' heads, you know, exploded for 2 years straight on our phones. I think that it's it has contributed to this massive eruption of global solidarity and consciousness that there's no putting the genie back in the bottle. Not only does Zionism have a shelf life, and so many young Jews around the world are rejecting Zionism and seeing Israel for the naked colonizer that it is, they're linking all of these struggles together, realizing, as we've witnessed ecocide in Gaza, oh my God, what is this doing to the planet? Oh my God, how is this going to affect everyone on Earth? And it's like we've all witnessed Gaza be just decimated with what the firepower of like what 6 nukes or something. I mean, the density of like 6 nuclear bomb blasts, we know what that does. We see it. We know how energy intensive exploding that much concrete. I mean, even without the ecological impact or the environmental assessment of what blowing up that much debris into fine powder does, mixed with the, you know, intentional destruction of the desalination plants, the raw sewage, and the intentional wanton clearing of 1.1 million olive trees that were there, and what was once like actually a pretty incredible wetland, biodiverse. It not even accounting for that, I mean, I think it's really clear that it's not going to be a livable place. And that I think even when you account for the best case scenario with full construction material entering daily, it would take decades to rebuild. But when you couple the ecological devastation, it's going to be toxic for centuries, I would assume.
0: Yeah.
1: And that's what I think Israelis, you know, I saw plenty of Israelis advocating for nuking Gaza, but then they just said, oh, well, then the mushroom cloud would fall back on us. I don't think that's even a question anymore. I mean, whatever they've done to Gaza is going to kill Israelis for many generations to come. And not only that, but the majority of the people on the planet are going to also feel this ecocide. But in terms of livability and habitability and right to return, I mean, good God, I don't know. They've all screwed themselves. Israel screwed the entire region.
0: Yes, it is an ongoing nightmare that there's not a good solution to, really. So we're going to take another break real quick, and we'll be back with Abby Martin. Hey, listeners, quick break here. We hope that you're enjoying Eco Justice Radio. 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Today, you're listening to Earth's Greatest Enemy, the Military's Toxic Environmental Legacy. I'm your host, Jack Eit, and we feature a conversation with journalist and filmmaker Abby Martin about her new documentary. So we have a little clip from the film, the 1979 film by Francis Ford Coppola, starring in this clip, Robert Duvall from Apocalypse Now.
2: You smell that? Napalm, son. Nothing else in the world smells like that. I love the smell of napalm in the morning. You know, one time we had a hail bomb for 12 hours. When it was all over, I walked up. We didn't find one of them, not one stinking big body. Smell! You know that gasoline smell? The whole hill. It smelled like victory. Someday this war's gonna end.
0: Okay, so we're back with Abby Martin talking about war and the impacts of war and for generations to come afterwards. And this use of depleted uranium munitions is a serious problem as well. A study showing that cases of leukemia in children in Basra, Iraq, increased 60% between 1990 and 1997, which, you know, coincided with that invasion of, you know, back in the original Desert Storm under George Herbert Walker Bush, and the birth defects and increased by a factor of 3. We're still using this depleted uranium in many different conflicts without thought. Of course, it goes through the armor. It's a good way to get rid of, we talked about nuclear waste. It's a good way to deplete the uranium, so-called. What did you find about this in your research?
1: You know, I think a lot of people who kind of peripherally know the destruction of Iraq, or was, you know, loosely following the Iraq War, knew or know the amount of toxic waste and fallout from depleted uranium and how devastating that is to children, you know, birth defects for generations. Again, there was even an issue ordered, I think a decree being like, you know, you should not have children because the birth defects were so widespread because of the toxic legacy of depleted uranium, which of course coat bullets. One thing that was really shocking is that aside from the DU-coated bullets that were used, I mean, to the tune of millions, tens of millions of bullets were used and discarded and blown up in Iraq. It wasn't just DU, it was countless toxic chemicals that kill people and that cause cancer and birth defects. And so you're seeing everyone's impacted. One thing that was the most shocking to me was small arms, just munitions, not even DU tip munitions, just bullets in general that don't have DU tips are also extremely toxic. That's something that I never really thought of before because we all focus on DU, but even just shooting bullets in general has an enormous consequence on health and the environment. And so all of this explodes into fine grain particles and it goes into the air, water, soil, and then they inject the, you know, into the food and everything. There's no one that is not impacted by the fallout of war. And so you're going to see this in the immediate aftermath of anywhere that's bombed or bullets are used. You know, I was just in Ithaca, New York, oddly enough. And, you know, it's so interesting just to go after doing this movie, and again, like every stone unturned is another documentary, and this subject is so far reaching and impacts everyone. You know, I was just going on this beautiful waterfowl trail and there was a sign that said, don't touch the rocks. And I thought, well, that's weird. If you have kids on this trail, obviously they're going to naturally pick up the rocks and some of them can't read yet. And then I learned quickly that there was munition fallout from an arms factory from 100 years ago with DU.
0: Wow.
1: So this is now a toxic waterfall, the most beautiful place in Ithaca, New York. You can't go there and touch the rocks because you could get poisoned with depleted uranium. I was just like, this is just the most late stage hellscape ever. It's like soon we'll just be, we won't be able to touch the soil or drink anything. We'll just live in bubbles, you know, and Bill Gates will have his seed vault. You know, they're all prepping for this. So it's unreal, man.
0: Yeah. You had mentioned earlier about Navy sonar and significantly harming marine mammals, humans too, causing injuries, but marine mammals is really a pretty significant thing. The way that the communication between those marine mammals is so integral to their, you know, there's so many things we don't understand about the non-humans out there who are living in the seas. You know, we look at the seas as a place to dump things, unfortunately, and so did you cover that? What do you think? Do we have any hope of even making them aware enough to stop doing these things?
1: I think, yeah. I mean, the fact that they even had to acknowledge all this is because of the lawsuits. I think that using every tool in our arsenal, so litigation, you know, that's why I sued the state of Georgia over its anti-BDS law, direct action, civil disobedience, elections, advocating for politicians who are doing things like Barbara Lee and Bernie Sanders calling for actual arms embargoes or cutting the Pentagon budget, advocating for reparations and cleanup efforts of Superfund sites. These are not radical ideas. Of course, I'm a revolutionary optimist. I do think we need to radically reorganize society to get off fossil fuels. But I'm also a realist, and I understand that there are very basic things that we can build the hugest tent around now across all political lines. We all are animals of this environment. A lot of us have children. A lot of us don't want the planet to be destroyed. We love scuba diving. We love hiking. People love to hunt and fish. Naturally, you don't want your land and water and air to be toxic and poisoned. This is impacting everyone on the planet. The habitability of the planet is not compatible with a global military empire. So, you know, I feel like this issue is so big and it's the biggest issue of our time. It's right in front of our faces, yet people just don't want to face it. They don't want to grasp it, you know, and I think it's just time to really wake up and join forces here because we do have the numbers on our side and we do have the facts on our side. And for me, the truth is motivating. The truth is catalyzing and motivating to me. So, you know, and I'm rambling now, but to your point, this shocking thing about what the U.S. Navy is doing to the oceans, was something that I didn't even really grasp until researching the documentary. I know Dar Jamil and some other people have written a couple articles about this, about the extensive amount of takes that are allowed, which is the disruption of survival behaviors, nursing, feeding, navigation, and sometimes direct killing of marine mammals. Every time the Navy does any sort of testing or training on any of the oceans, it applies for permits, or it's given permits that basically authorizes them for a number of takes that they can acquire in the oceans. Now, it's amazing because you really have to dig through this data and calculate it, and then it's just shocking the amount of mammals that they are allowed to take from the actual marine designated, you know, protection service, NOAA, that designates these mammals endangered. They are the same entity that is allowing the Navy to just take tens of millions of them, dude. Tens of millions. Why was I writing the Japanese government as a 13-year-old teen about their whaling? Why, like, not that I mean, it's like, yeah, I cared because I saw the cove and I was pissed. Why the hell did I not know about the Holocaust of sea creatures that my government's overseeing?
0: Yeah.
1: I mean, what is going on here? So again, the culpability of my government from all of this destruction, while we point to Japan, while we look to China, China's imperialist, Japan's whaling. What about us? What about us? And I'm sick of it, Jack. I'm sick of it.
0: Yeah. And so this all points to, I've talking with a lot of friends about this film, and, you know, there's so many more stories about what this is, but also sort of envisioning what should be instead of this. And what is, I was talking with Jody Evans on the show here from Code Pink about the peace economy, and they're pretty good at eliciting what we need, where we need to go, how we need to establish this peace economy.
1: Our moment is now, Jack. Our moment is now, and that's why we did it. It's so counterintuitive, but that's why I implore everyone, dive in and help me get this message out. Earth'sGreatestEnemy.com. Be a part of it. It is a movement. It is truly a movement, and I truly feel like it can change the world, and I'm not just saying that flippantly. It's not about me. It's about us. It's about our collective strength. It's about our collective strength and solidarity, and it's now or never.
0: Well, I really have to laud you for the work that you and your husband, Mike Prisoner, have been doing with this film. It's so unbelievably incisive, comprehensive, a bit overwhelming at times, but in a good slash bad way, a good way, in that we're learning so much that maybe we weren't thinking about. And we've got this crazed militarism that's going on, you know, like you mentioned Venezuela, because, you know, they have the biggest oil reserves in the world. Why shouldn't we be taking them over by force? That's the insane forces that we're going up against. And independent media, which you've been a leader of developing a voice for a long time. I was very inspired by your show Breaking the Set a long time ago. You know, so you've been at it and you haven't sort of wavered from that. But we see in the mainstream media, which was always problematic, but occasionally you could get some things on there. Now the wholesale purchasing of CBS by the Zionists and Paramount, defunding of NPR and PBS. I work for PBS and they're, you know, very limited in terms of what they can do. What's the hope for all that?
1: Oh, man, it's such a tough landscape because of the oversaturation of hyper-competitive alt media. Everyone can be a journalist and you can out-sensationalize each other and fight the algorithm to make it get the eyeballs. And so there's this really hyper-competitive nature of, like, siloing each other, not building each other up, and not collaborating. That's one problem. The superficialization of the information landscape and the hyping up of just blatant fake news because you can and you can grift and make money off it, that's another problem. I think the biggest problem is the notion that Trump and other right-wing figures have hijacked, which is this, you know, dissatisfaction with legacy media, the notion that everyone feels in this country, which is we've been deeply lied to from 9/11, Iraq, and so on. Trump and the right wing have siphoned that energy and hijacked it and basically put it all into the notion of right wing media, right wing martyrdom, free speech martyrs and victims of free speech censorship is the right wing. And so all of the alternative media platforms that have really risen and proliferated, like Rumble and all these things, have just been, again, echoing and amplifying right-wing voices. And so while you have that going on, you have the consolidation of tech monopolies, and now Paramount, Larry Ellison, Barry Weiss, a genocidal maniac now running CBS. I mean, it's just getting worse and worse. I remember when I leapt into the media sphere, I was already alarmed at just the six corporations controlling 90% of what we see, hear, and read, and how obvious it all was. And now it's so much worse because you see the folding in of Silicon Valley, the technocratic infrastructural takeover, the bipartisan consensus with, you know, what used to be don't be evil, virtue signaling against Trump and right-wing fascism. Now it's just like, oh, no, we're making money. Like, we're good.
0: Well, thank you again for taking the time to speak with us here on EcoJustice Radio. And thank you for the incredible work that you continue to do. You heard the message, folks. Check out this film. It's Earth's Greatest Enemy is the website. But there's right now you're having screenings. At some point, you're going to have a wider release. How's that going to work?
1: Correct. Yeah, right now we're doing director's tour screenings all across the country. Please be a part of it. Email me on earthsgreatestenemy.com and check it out.
0: Well, thanks again. And it's a tall order, but you know, I think I agree with you. People can come together and make a difference here. So
1: thank you so much, Jack. I appreciate you.
0: All right. Thank you. 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
16: Here's a beautiful old song. It's titled Shenandoah. 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
1: And welcome, everybody, to the beautiful historic Scottish Rite Concert Hall here in our hometown of Lexington, Kentucky, a beautiful concert hall. We're so glad that everybody could join us. We're broadcasting all over the world, from Australia to Ireland, New Zealand to New York, Yuma, Arizona to the Yukon and across Canada. We're celebrating this wonderful, amazing world of grassroots music. Artists come from everywhere to be on our stage. You don't have to be famous to be on WitSongs. You just have to be very, very good. Bill Monroe, years ago, said that bluegrass, nobody has made more friends than being in bluegrass music than any other form of music. And that's going to be true, as you find, in this show tonight. This is a group of super pickers, bona fide power pickers in the world of bluegrass. They've come together as friends. They've got a beautiful album called The Hills of Carter Family, but they are Carter County, I should say, and they are reintroducing the power and spirit of true traditional bluegrass music. They're going to kick things off with a song called Big Spike Hammer. Please welcome Southern Legacy to the WitSongs Old Time Radio Hour.

0: Name of the song is Big Spike Hammer. It is Southern Legacy. We've got Josh Williams playing a monster guitar on that particular song. Mike Anglin playing bass, Steve Thomas on fiddle. We've got the amazing Ron Block on banjo. We're going to get to him here shortly, but let's say hello to our friend Don Rigsby playing mandolin and vocalist.
1: Hey, Michael.
0: So we've known each other for quite a while, and you have been very powerful and passionate in the world of bluegrass. It's a joy and a struggle at the same time, isn't it?
1: It is.
0: Explain to the audience the world that you're in.
1: Well, bluegrass music is from the mind of Bill Monroe, and started back in the 1930s, and it's always been kind of like the little brother of country music. But for the longest time, bluegrass and country were the same thing. They just considered it hillbilly music, and then people started putting labels and doing separation and things, and rock and roll came along and about killed everybody. So,
0: well, you've been at it for a while. You've worked with the great Ralph Stanley, J.D. Crow. Let's all give our props to J.D. Crow. You've worked with him, Lonesome River Band. You've worked and you've written songs for so many. I mean, and you are a good East Kentucky Appalachian boy.
1: I am.
0: So, the formation of Southern Legacy. There's a reason for the name Southern Legacy.
1: Yes.
0: And this is a band that you started with Josh Williams at first.
1: Yeah.
0: Of course, and then it's assembled into this amazing group that you have now. But explain the name.
1: Well, all of us collectively probably have 200 years of experience. No kidding. In bluegrass music.
0: You don't
1: music.
0: Look a day over 30.
1: You haven't seen me in the morning. But
0: don't know that I want to.
1: No, I don't know that I want you to. But we have all been in a lot of different bands. Like Steve played for Bobby and Sonny, the Osborne Brothers, and Jim and Jesse, and the Whites, and lots of great bluegrass heritage talent. Mm-hmm. You go down here, you got Mike. He's played with David Parmley and Continental Divide and John Cosby, which is a Central Kentucky's staple. Yeah. So, and Josh has been studying this stuff since he was this tall. I used to know him when he was shorter than me.
0: Well, but, and he's an amazing musician. We're gonna talk to him next. Let's get into the next song. This is a tune. Speaking of Josh, this is a song that's on one of his albums. It's called a Mordecai. It is Southern Legacy right here on the Wood Songs Old Time Radio Hour.

0: This song's called Mordecai. It's on one of Josh Williams' albums. And Josh, it's nice to have you here. Thanks for being part of it. Southern Legacy. You and Don talked about forming this band for quite a while before it actually came together.
1: We did. We spoke about it for probably at least a good 10 or 12 years before it actually came to fruition. So, yeah.
0: So that's not something that happens right away in any world of music. I mean, putting a band together is not exactly an easy thing to do.
1: That's correct. And even in the time when we were talking about it, we were both still very busy in our respective careers. You know, I was still at that time working with Rhonda Vincent, of course. And so I was a ways from being able to do something like that. But it was always, you know, he was my first real record producer on my solo career. So, yeah, he produced my first solo records.
0: Don, didn't J.D. Crow also produce one
1: my
0: of your
1: most
0: records?
1: Recent one that I have out was produced by J.D., yeah.
0: Again, so, there's that community of friends that are working together. Brag on you a little bit. You're a three-time IBMA Guitar Player of the Year. So, I mean, 17-time Spigma winner. I mean, you've really accomplished it, but you got to achieve all of this through trial.
1: Oh, absolutely.
0: It's through trial. And you and I talked about this beforehand, so you're okay talking about it.
1: You
0: got really sick for a while. You went all the way down to like 130, 140 pounds. You're a tall fella.
1: Yeah.
0: And it had to do with drugs.
1: Yes.
0: And so how did you overcome that?
1: Well, for the longest time, it was really just a game of denial. You know, there's not really anything wrong with me. I'm going to prove to everybody else that, you know, that it's not me, it's them or whatever. And then over time, you know, you kind of basically get handed reality whether you want it to, you know, want to get it or not.
0: Sure.
1: And for me, I knew that I was dying, and my family was already, you know, trying to get me to stop and all this stuff. Which, you know, and I'm not ashamed to talk about this part of it, because I actually was with Rhonda Vincent when all of this disease really took hold of me. And I did lose that job for a number of years. Mm-hmm. But once I got clean and sober and stuff, I was given the opportunity to right that wrong. And Rhonda gave me another 8 years in her band. But
0: God bless Rhonda Vincent.
1: Yes, God bless Rhonda Vincent.
0: Forgiveness is a wonderful healing thing, isn't it?
1: It really
0: is.
1: People
0: forgive each other.
1: Yeah, and for me, it was forgiving myself for all of those things.
0: Was being a dad part of that process?
1: It wasn't at first, but here's the crazy part, and this is why I always tell people that God wasn't done with me. You know, I thought that God was done with me, and my dad, on the day that I decided to check myself into a treatment center, my dad told me he was proud of me, and I couldn't understand that because I felt like I was at my lowest. And he said, I asked him why, and he said, because this is a great move that you're doing. I don't know that I would be man enough to ask for help, and I'm proud of the man that you've become. And with doing that, I was there for about 10 days. And while I was there, and I had finally gotten myself where I was kind of feeling okay, you know, being sober, and because a number of days I was still pretty sick, you know, with the withdrawals and whatnot. But I was there about 10 to 12 days, and that's when my wife at the time called me and informed me that she was pregnant. We had no idea that we were, you know, about to become parents, and we found out she was pregnant with my first son. And I remember telling all the people there at the treatment center, you know, how excited I was, and they were all like, okay, you know, it was an exciting thing. And I realized in that moment that my life wasn't ending like I thought that it was, but it was truly just beginning.
0: Well, we're proud of you for that, Josh, and we're so glad that you're healthy.
1: Thank you.
0: And you're with a group of friends of yours right now playing amazing bluegrass. You've got an album out called The Hills of Carter County. We're going to talk about that album soon. But this is a tune called Bill from Isonville. It is Southern Legacy on the Wood Songs Old Time Radio Hour.

0: Great song, great band. Bill from Ice Involved is the name of the song. We've got Southern Legacy on for the entire hour. Now, that song kicked off with the fiddle player, so let's say hi to the fiddle player, Steve Thomas.
1: Hey,
0: you are quite an accomplished. You've worked with everyone from the Whites to Kenny Chesney and all these albums that you've worked on.
1: Yeah,
0: I know, yeah, well, a little bit. So you, I'm going to brag on you a little bit. You are the best mandolin player at the Virginia State Championship when you were just a young little tyke there. You Grand American Fiddle Championship. You won Best Fiddler in Galax, and you're the best fiddler at the World's Fair in Knoxville. I mean, that's a lot of stuff.
2: That goes back to the days before I got jobs, yeah. I haven't heard of those.
0: Delightfully
2: things.
0: Unemployed, but very accomplished nonetheless, right?
2: Thank you so much.
0: There's a reason Folk Rhymes was broke, and so there you go. How old were you when you started the fiddle?
2: Probably about 13,
0: so you're just just a young tyke. Okay,
2: yeah.
0: Well, after we get through our mid-break, we're going to be introduced to a young fiddler that is sort of following in your amazing footsteps. But you're part of Southern Legacy. I mean, how did you get invited into the group? Did they beg you? Did they plead? Did they get on their knees and offer you all kinds?
2: They asked me if I had any inkling or desire to be independently wealthy. And I said no, and they said, you're hired.
0: That's right. You can make tens and tens of dollars playing bluegrass,
2: I don't know how much I was on their radar. We've all known each other.

0: it was. And Ron and I was the only fiddler who showed up from J.D. Crow's band. I worked with him for 2 years. And so I was on stage with Ron all weekend. I've got a Ron and a Don in the band, and Don's got a brother named Ron, and I'm just going on and on. So there you go. But sorry, Don. But anyway, he called me shortly after that, and they'd had guys like Aubrey Haney and just great session players play with them, and those guys could come and do some and then not do others, and they were looking for somebody that was interested in being a regular member. And I said, well, who's playing in the band? And he said, well, Josh Williams and Mike England and Ron Block. And I said, okay.
1: You're in.
0: I'm in, yeah.
1: Well, let's go ahead and check out some of your fiddling here. You're going to do a good old traditional tune right now, and got about 2 minutes to do it, so let's plow through it. It's Sally Gooden on the Wood Songs, Old Time Radio.

0: the music song Sally Gooden. It is Southern Legacy on for the entire hour. You got Josh Williams, Ron Block, Mike Anglin, Steve Thomas playing that monster fiddle right there, and Don Rigsby. We're going to be back with more of Southern Legacy, and wait till you meet this week's Woodsongs Kid. We will be back right after this.
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0: And there is Legacy right there, the great Ralph Stanley, and we're so glad to hear his voice and keeping his spirit alive on our show. 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

0: Bristol Bay and so many others all over the world. We're also on American Forces Radio Network. It puts this show on the radio, two channels in 177 nations from South Korea to Kuwait, plus every single military base in the world, every U.S. naval ship in the world, every Coast Guard vessel sailing in North America gets to hear Southern Legacy on the Wood Songs broadcast. We're on public television coast to coast. We're on the RFD television network. We're also in schools. If you're a teacher or a homeschool parent, go to the Wood Songs website, click on the classroom page. So many of these shows have lesson plans to introduce your kids to this wonderful world of the front porch music that we celebrate on Wood Songs. And that's why this time, every show, we invite a youngster from somewhere in America to come on the broadcast, and they perform one song in the presence of seasoned touring artists. And oh my gosh, Southern Legacy, you talk about 200 years of seasoned touring artists collectively. So we found ourselves a 15-year-old fiddle champion. Let's welcome Owen Hoops. Owen, how you doing, buddy?
1: I'm good. Thank you.
0: So Southern Legacy's album is called Hills of Carter County, and not too far from Carter County is yours. You're in Carroll County, Ohio, right?
1: Yeah.
0: And so a little town called Malvern, Ohio. That's where you're from. Mm-hmm. Are you a public school or homeschool?
1: I'm homeschooled.
0: You're homeschooled. That gives you time to practice, doesn't it? But we love our public school kids, and they everybody works so hard. And you have won several championships with your fiddle already, haven't you?
1: Yeah.
0: Now, how often do you practice?
1: I try to practice every day.
0: Every day. Now, why did you start the fiddle? Why not the guitar or the banjo? I'm sure you play other instruments besides the fiddle, but you're known for the fiddle. So why that?
1: Well, I just like the tone that the fiddle produced. And after learning about it, I was actually watching this show, Wood Songs. And I really like the tone of the fiddle, and we found this teacher who was teaching classical music, and I like the sounds of that. You know, it's one of the hardest forms of violin, and so I wanted to learn that. And after watching him teach another kid, I was like, yeah, this is what I want to do.
0: And now you're on a stage with someone as good as Steve Thomas, right? And that's pretty good for you. And we're going to introduce you to a hero of yours. And he's on tour right now all over the world with Alison Krauss and Union Station. He's won 14 Grammys. He's one of the major personalities in the world of roots music. So let's say hi to Ron Block and his banjo. Being a kid and around music, that's part of your background. Your dad and his music store, right? That's sort of what kicked you off musically, wasn't it?
2: It did. I watched older guys sitting around playing all the time when I was growing up. It wasn't bluegrass. It was blues and rock and everything you can think of, jazz. But I heard bluegrass when I was about 12 years old and heard Lester Flatt on television, and Haskell McCormick was playing the banjo. And then I said, Dad, can I have a banjo? Dad, I want a banjo. Did you get me a banjo yet, Dad? Can I have a banjo?
0: And now here you are playing banjo with Alison Krauss in Union Station. For how many years now have you been with them?
2: Since 1991.
0: 1991, 14 Grammys later. That's a big deal. That's a big deal. And you're also doing other projects around the world, and you joined Southern Legacy because you're very interested in the raw traditional part of bluegrass music, aren't you?
2: Yeah, that's my fundamental basis in my banjo playing is you know, Flatt and Scruggs and Bill Monroe and J.D. Crow and Jimmy Martin and the Stanley Brothers, all that stuff is in my DNA down there. Of course, then I put a new face on it.
0: Well, you're well known for that face, so it's a good face. Now, we are going to team you up with our Wood Songs kid. This is Owen Hoops' opportunity to play with a 14-time Grammy-winning banjo player and on a major band that's touring all over the world, and he's going to play with you, and you're not nervous at all, are you?
1: Oh, no, I'm really thankful.
0: The tune is called Fiddler's Dream. It's our Wood Songs kid, Owen Hoops, playing with the one and the only Ron Block on the Wood Songs Old Time Radio Hour.

There's a legacy opportunity. He's 15 years old, Owen Hoops on the fiddle, playing with 14-time Grammy winner Ron Block, all part of Southern Legacy. And speaking of Southern Legacy, they've got an amazing new album called The Hills of Carter County. This is the title cut from that brand new record. It is Southern Legacy on the Wood Songs, Old Time Radio Hour.

0: Beautiful song. Hills of Carter County is the title cut of their brand new album. If you want to make the music of Southern Legacy part of your home music collection, we encourage you to go to the WoodSongs website. If you click on the archive page, this is show number 1161. We'll tell you how you can make Hills of Carter County and the music of Southern Legacy part of your home music collection. And they've got, you know, like most bluegrass bands, the most important guy in the band is usually the best looking guy, and that would be Mike Anglin, the bass player.
1: Yeah, it's all about the hair.
2: Magic Mike Anglin.
0: Magic Mike Anglin. So how does one, you've performed on well over 50 bluegrass albums.
1: Mm-hmm, yep.
0: How does one survive that?
1: Just keep your head down. It's easier for me because I'm not quite as head above the crowd as the rest of these guys.
0: Well, the upright bass is what we were getting at. For those on radio, the upright bass is taller than you are.
1: Yeah, no doubt.
0: Now, part of your resume is you performed with Bill Monroe. You've performed with all kinds of guys. Tony Rice, the Del McCurry Band.
1: Yeah,
0: right? All
1: yeah.
0: This is part of your resume.
1: Yeah, I've been a lucky guy. I've got to play with a lot of my heroes and get to sing with some really great people over the years. You know, David Parmley and Ronnie Bowman and now Don Rigsby and Josh Williams and, you know, just... I've been a very fortunate guy who, to not be a singer, I get to play and sing with some of the greatest out there. They make me sound good.
0: Well, speaking of great singers, Don Rigsby is here, part of a Southern Legacy. He's got a song called Cold Ashes, and that's the song that you guys are going to play next. It is Southern Legacy on the Woodsongs, Old Time Radio Hour.

Name of the song is Cold Ashes. It is Southern Legacy, amazing bluegrass band filled with all these legacy, wonderful players. And we're at the end of our hour. And Ron Block, since we've got you here, I'm going to pull you forward. We didn't plan on this, but I want to set the stage for you, okay? You're here with your banjo. You're performing with Alison Krauss and Union Station, these huge arenas literally all over the world. You got this amazing career. You're at your home. The sun is going down. You're sitting on your front porch, and you got your banjo. What do you play when you're sitting on the swing by yourself? Give me like 2 minutes or something.

0: That sounds like something that belongs on the next album, doesn't it? Ron Block playing the banjo. You've got Josh Williams, three-time Guitar Player of the Year with the IBMA. Bass player Mike Anglin, Steve Thomas, award-winning fiddle player, and the amazing Don Rigsby on mandolin. All together, they are Southern Legacy is the band. Amazing musicians. Just go to the Woodsongs website, click on the archive page, and this is show number 1,161. We will show you how you can make this wonderful album of traditional, hardcore, really good, solid bluegrass music part of your home music collection. We started the show off with a quote by Bill Monroe, and I think it's very appropriate. It's very timely. It's something that I think the whole world needs to remind itself of, but friendship and community, it is so powerful. It is so important. We say it on Wood Songs a lot. Love is the greatest transaction of the arts. Musicians don't necessarily start in music because of things like money and fame. They do it because they love playing. They love the instrument. They love the sound of it. They love the idea of it. That love is the power behind all of the arts. And when you go to a bluegrass festival or a folk festival, whatever it is, the best music is not necessarily on the main stages. It's in the campgrounds and it's in the parking lots. And that's where you're going to find people like Don Rigsby, and you're going to find folks like Ron Block. You're going to find folks like Steve Thomas and Josh Williams and Mike Amblin. They're going to be playing with regular folks around the campfire. Bill Monroe said it best. Bluegrass has made more friends than any other kind of music in the world. We believe that. My name is Michael Jonathan. I'm a folk singer. I am a song farmer. And we'll see you next week on the Woods.
1: You've been listening to Woodsongs, broadcast number 1161. Michael's opening song was Shenandoah from the Woodsongs album. Our chief engineer is Jerome Galt. Our TV director is Maria Clarish. Technical assistants are Brian Clousing, Eric Anderson, Dan Field, and Gavin Clark. The Woodsongs crew member of the week is Kimber White, and our Woodsongs partners of the week are Arnold and Zelma Hack. 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For Michael Jonathan and the entire Woodsongs crew, this is Dorothy Edwards. 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
4: It's that time again. That's right. Nyalis Kenegagwego, I'm thankful you're well. You're listening to Gyno. Gyno is a Seneca word for music or song. It's a weekly Indigenous Spotlight show. And today I'll be welcoming Diné artist Hatahli Nez Wheeler, originally from Window Rock, Arizona, now residing in Albuquerque, New Mexico. He already has an acting credit to his name. He starred in an episode of AMC's Dark Winds. He was also recently just signed with Danger Bird Records out of L.A. His latest two singles were recorded with L.A. folk singer Joel Jerome. We have a lot to talk about today. I'm confident you're going to be hearing a lot more about Hatahli in the coming years. So without further ado, it's I'm Right. And you're listening to Gyno.

0: Tahlis, I'm Right, from his self-titled release back in 22, kicking off our listening on today's episode of Gyna. Welcome to today's conversation. It's with great pleasure that I get to welcome this Diné artist to the show today. Welcome, Hatahli. How are you doing?
1: I'm doing pretty good. Kind of chilling out today.
0: I'm grateful that you took a couple minutes to talk to me about your evolving craft. You have some really exciting things going on, and I fell in love with your tunes pretty instantaneously. I like the way that the atmosphere kind of pulls you in, and of course that space country kind of vibe is going to be a lot of fun to explore today. So before we start diving more into the self-titled and your most recent releases, I thought we could start with a little bit of introductions, and I was wondering if you could tell us a little bit about yourself.
1: My name is Hatahli Nez Wheeler, but everybody just kind of calls me Hatahli. I grew up in Window Rock, Arizona, and I'm just kind of hanging out.
0: Let's talk about some of your musical upbringing now. You got started through a sibling, yeah?
1: Yeah, my older brother played pretty good guitar. I mean, he still does, but back then, I would kind of watch him play guitar and be like, dang, that's cool. And there's not really like any like live shows or anything happening out there. So he was kind of like my first time witnessing people play instruments to like wow other people. And I just always thought that was cool.
0: Are you guys planning to do anything together?
1: I don't think so. I mean, he hasn't played guitar in a while, but I think he recently just picked it up back up again. So, you know, maybe.
0: Yeah, yeah. What kind of music did you grow up with? What was it that really made you decide you want to do this?
1: Let's see. What did I listen to? I listened to a lot of, like, Jack Johnson.
0: Nice.
1: And that's when I started to, like, want to play acoustic guitar and learn all the chords and stuff. I think when I got into like high school is when the whole Mac DeMarco thing was happening. And so like to see somebody doing that, I guess to see somebody having an impact like that, to witness that, it was very like, it made me want to do it, you know?
0: Mm.
1: And so I would say that the attention that he got was more of a drive than the want to make music.
0: Okay.
1: And so, yeah.
0: You like the lifestyle then, yeah?
1: Yeah. I mean, it looked cool. I mean, I guess that was about like 2 or 3 years ago. And so it has, my view has changed, but that's what got me started. I think that's what kind of drove me into this.
0: You certainly got that style to go along with the tune. So, yeah, man, I mean, you got that certain kind of swagger, you know what I mean? So you're not that far out of high school anyway, right?
1: Yeah, I'm 20 years old right now, and I don't know how long ago I graduated high school. It's probably like 2 years ago or something, 3 years ago.
0: At which point did you put out your first album?
1: I was in high school, living in the dormitories. I went to a boarding school in Farmington. And I put out some songs that I had kind of accumulated. I picked out the best ones. And I just kind of called it Banana Boy. I was like a kid and I didn't really know what was going on. And so that album, first album, Banana Boy, was like a kind of like my naiveness. And that's what I saw in myself. And so I figured I would use that. And so that's why I titled that.
0: You seem very fluid in your sonic explorations.
1: Oh, sure. I mean, I guess back then I was trying to go for something in particular. But I guess that's always changing. And so, you know, I'm always trying to go for something. Mm-hmm. But then that's always changing too. And so, yeah, it is... As I look back on all the music I've made, it's interesting to see the winding of the roads.
0: The ebb and flow and such. It's exciting. And, you know, as you're just getting going, I'm even more excited to see where you can take this. And I think you're really getting into not only music, but the entertainment scene at the right time. We can come back and talk about your acting as well. We'll talk about your most recent singles. It's the first time you brought a producer on board, and again, you have some really exciting things going on, so I'm excited to get back into it after this first block of songs. You were kind enough to give me a couple recommendations today, and of course, it's the gift that keeps on giving, and so it's with great pleasure that I'm going to get Jacob on, your collaborator as well, on an EP released a couple years back anyhow. We're going to be hearing his I Want to Feel All Right. In addition, we got one coming from Mimi Obomswin's brand new album, Willow, and kicking things off right now is a track, a single that was released in September of last year, is President's Got Me All Night Long from Hatahli, today on Gaino. Asada non da jades. You ought to sing along.

0: Coming by way of recommendation from today's featured artist, Hatatli. That's Jacob's I Want to Feel All Right. We're discussing Hatatli's musical background, and when we left off on the conversation, we were talking about some of the musical explorations, lessons learned from the first album. Where does your journey continue to take you from there? I mean, because again, this is all happening in a relatively short amount of time. Take us into your process a little bit more.
1: Sure. Well, the songwriting process is pretty simple. I've kind of developed somewhat of a process. I just kind of sit down and I'll start out with the drum track. I'll make something and play the bass over it. Lately, it's kind of different. You know, it's all over the place. But for all the older songs, I would come up with rhythm guitar tracks and then just kind of build off of that, put the bass on it, put a lead or, you know, and then write lyrics, sing over it, mix it.
0: You're playing all of the various parts yourself?
1: That is correct.
0: It's really fun to see your songwriting evolve. And well, that song that kicked off that last block of listening was President's Got Me All Night Long. It was released in September, and it's one of two recent singles. You're expanding on your production team, right? You brought in a producer for this one?
1: Yes. Well, I signed with Dangerbird Records, and they, I just kind of let them figure out what I would do. And so they decided that throwing in a producer, you know, might be something, might have an interesting outcome. And so I had already had those singles recorded at demos. And so I just kind of came in and we re-recorded everything with a producer. His name is Joel Jerome.
0: He's an indie folk singer out of L.A. In fact, Dangerbird Records is out of L.A. too, yeah. Now, for the two singles that we're talking about today, did you record them out in Sunset Boulevard as well?
1: Yes. Those were recorded at the Dangerbird Record Studios in Silver Lake, Los Angeles.
0: You must have really enjoyed that scene out there. But it's not your first time in the Hollywood scene either, too, right? I mean, you've dabbled with acting, too. Yeah? Tell us a little bit about that.
1: I was asked to be on a the AMC series Dark Winds, and we filmed that in Santa Fe, and I think it was called Camel Rock Studios, and that was fun. I was just kind of like in a cool like little cameo thing or something, and I was in there, I was in an episode. I play the main character, Leap Horn's son.
0: That was your first time acting too?
1: Yes.
0: How'd you like it? I mean, all right, so let's be honest. What do you enjoy more, music or acting?
1: Oh, I think they're kind of very different worlds. Mm-hmm. And I would choose one or the other for very different reasons. But, I think I'll be sticking with music if I had to pick one.
0: But you're not necessarily putting future roles off the table, though, either.
1: No, there's some potential other things swirling about.
0: A little too soon to get into details, though?
1: Yeah.
0: All right. You can tell me. No, I won't tell anyone. Well, Hatatli, again, you know, it's great to see somebody really take hold of the music, of the art, and you're continuing to build something, I think, really exciting right now. I was wondering, as we get into this next block of listening, if you'd be so kind to help introduce the other recent single that you put out.
1: Yeah, the other single is called Land of Poor Chance. And same thing, that was recorded, that was recorded in the basement of Joel Jerome's house, which is a home studio in Los Angeles. And, I got to crash at his house for about a week or two to record those singles. And we had a good time. He showed me this song called Build a Wine by the Animals.
0: Oh, yeah, that's classic.
1: On his TV. I never heard that before, and he showed that song to me. And I'll always remember that.
0: You know, that seems like a pretty groovy tune to associate with your time out in L.A. Yeah.
1: Yeah. No. When I hear that now, I think of those warm evenings.
0: Hey, you know what? I really feel like, you know, I'm capturing an early stage Hatahli conversation. You know, and in 20 years from now, when they're making the biopic and talking about your first time out in L.A., I mean, it's got to be Eric Burdon and the Animals with Spill the Wine, you know.
1: Oh, yeah.
0: Without further ado, we're going to get back into our listening today. Before our time is up, we got one coming from Graham Jones, also one from Jacob and Hatahli. Again, well, I want to talk about your collaboration in just a few as well. We also got one from the Tewa and Jacob Shihei in this block, but it's the song we're just talking about, Land of Poor Choice, as we get back into our listening. Turn it up and sing along. You're listening to Gyno.
1: Oh, yeah.

0: Ashnatani's Cheshire Cat, a favorite of today's featured guest, Hatahli. Welcome back to today's conversation. I do, at this point, want to just take a quick moment to remind listeners to go check out gynomusic.fm for this and all archived episodes of Gynote. And you're also welcome to check out the nativeartistdirectory.com. Before getting into future plans, I'd just like to take a moment and talk about your two recommendations today. This last one, Ashnatani, Cheshire Cat, also Dene, is that correct?
1: Yes, she is a Dene, living out somewhere in the Midwest, I believe.
0: Oh, thank you so much again for getting those recommendations on the air today. Like I said, it's kind of a fun way to learn about new music myself, but also I think it's a fun way for artists to support one another in the scene. And of course, it seems to pay off kind of big because it's how our roads ended up converging today's. And once again, I want to thank my good friend Chantel Ducard for saying we got to check out your music, because she's absolutely right. Let's talk just for a moment about future plans. What do you got on the agenda? What can you talk about?
1: Well, Brett, I've got a new album coming out this summer. A release date has not been set, but you know, I'd be happy to talk with you a little bit about the makings of this new album.
0: It's already in production, or are we still getting things together right now?
1: The album has since finished. I believe it is finished, mastered.
0: Wow.
1: We recorded it sometime a few months ago. I flew out to Los Angeles to the Dangerbird Studios in Silver Lake, and me and Joel Jerome, we cranked out these songs, one song per day for about a week or two. And, yeah, I think it sounds pretty cool. These are the first songs I've made in a professional studio setting.
0: Yeah.
1: And so, should be interesting.
0: I'm sure that you've been soaking it all in. How involved were you with that entire process, the mixing and everything like that?
1: The mixing was Joel Jerome's part. All I did was show up, and I played everything. And yeah, and the Dangerbird handled the rest.
0: Nice. Once this album comes out, I'm sure Dangerbird's going to have, you know, an official release. Are you going to go out on the road and support? Are you going to be putting a band together for it?
1: I would like to play some shows in celebration of the album. Sure, you know, I don't know about on the road. I mean, maybe, you know, just for fun and for whatever. And yeah, I hope I get to go somewhere with it.
0: I have no doubt. Again, you know, you've really taken hold of the opportunities, and you couldn't have come of age at a better time, let's be honest, right? I mean, the scene is finally starting to really carve out a space for indigenous expression, and, you know, considering your acting skills and your musical skills, I have no doubt that if this is what you want to do, you're going to have a long, prosperous career with it. And, you know, congratulations on all your success thus far. And again, I can't wait to see where things go for you from here. Where can people find more of you at?
1: Well, I'm most active these days on Instagram. I try to post songs, a few songs every week that I just kind of make here in my little room. And yeah, if people really want to know what's going on, then they can follow me on Instagram. And I think I do a pretty good job at displaying my evolution.
0: Thank you so much for taking a little bit of time to talk with me today. And we're going to get caught up once the new album comes out and continue talking about the further evolution of your music. And I can't wait to see where it takes you. Once again, thank you so much for joining me on Gyno. And let's do this again soon, please.

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everybody, and welcome again to Dan Sweeney's One Hit Wonders. This week, we're looking at the end of 1979, and that song, Girl of My Dreams, by Brian Brahm Tchaikovsky. Well, he was a British vocalist and guitarist. First came to prominence as a member of a pub rock band, The Motors. Well, after he left them, he led a power group band, and the group scored that top 40 hit that you just heard, reaching number 37. Unfortunately, after disappointing sales of follow-up songs, his band split up in 1981, and Tchaikovsky left the music industry for good. Well, I want to remind you what a one-hit wonder is. It's a combination of artist and song that makes it big into the Billboard top 40 once, but never repeats the achievement again. So moving forward with more one-hit wonders from 1979 with Saturday Night, reaching number 35 in September, Herman Brood, a Dutch musician and painter. As a musician, he achieved commercial success in the 70s and 80s and was called the greatest and only Dutch rock and roll star. Well, later in life, he started a successful career as a painter. In 2001, depressed by the failure of his drug rehab program and facing serious medical problems because of his prolonged drug use, he committed suicide by jumping from the roof of the Amsterdam Hilton Hotel at the age of 54.

driver's seat, sniffing the tears. Well, they reached number 15 with that hit in September of 79. It's a British rock band best known for that song. It was a hit in many countries. The group broke up in 1983 after changing many of the musicians in the band. Yeah, before that, big number 12 hit, Nick Lowe, Cruel to Be Kind. Nick Lowe is an English singer, songwriter, musician, producer, a real noted figure in the UK pub rock, power pop, and new wave circuit. Along with vocals, Lowe played guitar, bass guitar, piano, harmonica, and he's best known for his songs Cruel to Be Kind, which was his only U.S. Top 40 single, and I Love the Sound of Breaking Glass, which was a Top 10 UK hit, as well as production work with Elvis Costello, Graham Parker, and many others. Lowe also wrote What's So Funny About Peace, Love, and Understanding, a huge hit for Costello. In July 2013, he appeared and was well-received at the London Hyde Park British Summertime Festival, originally planned for a side stage, but promoted on to the main stage after headliner Elton John had to cancel. At both gigs, he performed solo with acoustic guitar. Looking at the end of 1979 and moving forward with Born to Be Alive, Patrick Hernandez, a French singer who had a worldwide hit with Born to Be Alive. In the 80s and 90s, Hernandez toured and had occasional appearances on other artists' albums in Europe. The fourth movie in the National Lampoon's vacation comedy series, Vegas Vacation, prominently featured the hit single.

knows somebody named Moonley? I've never met anybody with that name. By Moon Martin, reaching number 13. Well, Moon Martin's a singer, songwriter, and guitarist from Altus, Oklahoma. He was given the nickname Moon because many of his songs had the word moon in the lyrics. That's his claim to fame, and I don't know where he is now. Moving forward with more one-hit wonders. You're going to like this one. Pop Music, reaching number one in November by M. They were a British singer-songwriter, new wave and synth-pop music project from London. They were led by English musician Robin Scott for a brief period in the late 70s and early 80s. M is most known for the 1979 hit Pop Music, which reached number two in the UK single charts in May of 79 and at number one in the US Top 40 on November 3rd, 1979.

Now let's take a look at some of the news from 1979. Mad Max, the original movie, was dubbed for the original U.S. theater release because producers assumed American audiences would have trouble understanding Australian accents. Eytan Peretz was the first missing child to have their picture on a milk carton in 1979, but the murderer wasn't caught until 2012. Victoria's Secret began opening stores. First time an African-American character appeared in a video game was the 79 game titled simply Basketball on the Atari 800 system. On September 2nd, there was an unidentified nuclear explosion in the Indian Ocean. It was known as the Vela incident. Rock and roll star Sid Vicious died of a heroin overdose in 1979. Dance!

there's Lauren Wood. Please don't leave. You couldn't get that point across. Yeah, Lauren Wood, a singer-songwriter, voiceover artist, and producer. Most notable for the 1989 single Fallen, which was used in the 1990 movie Pretty Woman. And her only one-hit wonder, it cracked the top 40, Please Don't Leave, that you just heard, reaching number 24 with an assist from Michael McDonald in November of 79. Wood is also known by the nickname Chunky. Don't know why I had that little fun fact, but makes me want to find out why. And before that, Street Life, the Crusaders, an American jazz fusion group, is popular in the 70s. The Crusaders, for the most part, is disbanded by the early 90s. Moving forward with more one-hit wonders and a reminder to be sure to like Dan Sweeney's One-Hit Wonders page on Facebook for lots of one-hit wonder trivia, comments, and events. And as we continue to mop up the end of 1979, we are into December, looking at Chris Thompson, an English singer and guitarist known for both his work with Manfred Mann's Earth Band, specifically for his lead on the classic hit Blinded by the Light, and for his solo accomplishments, including the one-hit wonder If You Remember Me, reaching number 17 December 1st. 1980, he co-wrote and sang backing vocals on the track No Stoppin' Us Now with Patrick Simmons and Michael McDonald on the Doobie Brothers album One Step Closer. And Thompson has been featured on several albums by artists such as Alan Parsons, Jan Hammer, Mike Oldfield, as well as providing backing vocals for Brian May of Queen during his first few solo concerts in South America back in 1992.

there you go. I Still Have Dreams. Go number 39, squeaking in there the top 40. December, mid-December, 79, Richie Furay, a singer-songwriter and rock and roll Hall of Fame member, best known for forming the bands Buffalo Springfield with Stephen Stills, Neil Young, Bruce Palmer, Dewey Martin, and Poco. In 2015, he released his latest CD, Hand in Hand. All right, let's move forward with the very last one-hit wonder of 1979 and the last one-hit wonder of the entire 1970s. This one's kind of special. It's historical. It's the Buggles, and they were an English new wave band formed in London in 1977 by singer and bassist Trevor Horn and keyboardist Jeffrey Downes. They topped the UK singles chart, reached number one in 15 other countries with their big song, Video Killed the Radio Star. Now, the duo released their first album, The Age of Plastic, in January of 1980. After that, they soon after the album's release, Horn and Downes joined the rock band Yes. Following a tour to promote the album, Yes disbanded in 1981, so that was lousy timing. Now, that same year, on August 1st, the music video for Video Killed the Radio Star became the first ever shown on MTV in the United States when they launched. I remember it well. They broke up in 1982. In October 2011, the Buggles reunited to play at the British Music Experience at the O2 Arena in London.

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1: 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We'll keep marching through the history of One Hit Wonders next time. Until then, you have a great week.

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5: Welcome again to Acoustic Cafe. I'm your host, Rob Reinhart. This time, we're featuring a ton of songs you may know well, but treated in a very different way. It's an all-covers show this week, and these are all covers released over just the last 12 months or so, and a couple that are coming soon. Of course, soundtrack, tribute, and benefit albums are always a great source for cover songs, and we'll have a few of those this week, but often artists will issue them as a one-off single or do them in a live setting. Today we'll hear a SZA song in a string quartet treatment, plus whole new versions of classics from Billy Joel, Paul Simon, and Lou Reed, revisiting a swing-era classic from 1928, almost 100 years later, a tribute to Guy Clark's debut album, and Mavis Staples with a country classic, all part of our all-covers show this week on Acoustic Cafe. We'll also have another Songwriter Podcast preview with a new song, not a cover, from Sharon Van Etten. But first, into the covers with one of those one-off singles. And it comes from Gregory Alan Isakoff, who grew up listening to the music of Mazzy Star, the duo from the 1990s. Gregory plays the acoustic guitar on this, baritone guitar, drums, banjo, piano, organ, and more. And then he reached out to Sylvanesso's Amelia Meath to add some vocals, resulting in this cover of Fade Into You on Acoustic.

Back in 2024, Beth Gibbons, at nearly age 60, finally made a solo debut with the album called Lives Outgrown. Beth Gibbons, best known for her work with Portishead back in the 1990s into the aughts. And then this year contributed that cover to the Help 2 compilation, this being a benefit album to benefit children in conflict zones around the world. It is from the War Child organization. Beth Gibbons doing Lou Reed's Sunday Morning on an all-cover show here on Acoustic Cafe. Now, when Portishead was getting started, there was another band that also was in the beginnings of their career, and that was Mazzy Star. We heard a cover of Mazzy Star's best-known song called Fade Into You. That was Gregory Alan Isakoff and Sylvan Esso's Amelia Meath doing that version, a one-off single just out this spring. Continuing our all-cover show now with Adam Wiener of Low Cut Connie, who was our in-studio guest on the show just a couple of weeks ago. On that same program, we also paid tribute to Prince on the 10th anniversary of his passing. Well, Adam had left our studio and traveled to Minneapolis, where he did this at a radio station there called The Current, his tribute to Prince and the classic song from 1982's 1999, Little Red Corvette on Acoustic Cafe. Guess

0: Last year's album from Lucy Dacus, Forever is a Feeling, was then reissued in a deluxe bonus edition, which included a few more songs and a few more treatments of the songs on the album and that cover of the Jim Croce song from the early 1970s, Time in a Bottle, as done by Lucy Dacus. An all-cover show is what we have going on for you here. Also, Low Cut Connie's Adam Wiener solo on piano and Little Red Corvette. You can hear Adam's visit in our archives at acafe.com from just a couple of weeks ago. We want to take a break from the all covers thing to remind you that during the month of May each year, we are made possible in part by the USA Songwriting Competition, and they are now accepting entries for their 31st annual competition. We have been working with them for a very long time. They have lots of different categories, and in this case, it is the song that won last year in the Best R&B category from Julianne and Dennis Williams, the duo out of Phoenix, Arizona. This is Get This Groove on Acoustic Cafe.
1: I'm like a

0: original song, Get This Groove, picked up the best R&B song in the USA Songwriting Competition last year. That is Julianne and Dennis Williams. USA Songwriting Competition is now accepting entries for the new competition, their 31st annual. 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And ahead, our all-cover show continues with a country classic from Mavis Staples, interesting spins on Bowie and Paul Simon, plus Matt Nathanson's new EP. 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
0: If you came up in the 70s and 80s, Billy Joel was absolutely everywhere. His first four albums were underground FM radio standards. Then The Stranger started the mainstream run that lasted from 1977 all the way through to his retirement from pop music in 1992. Matt Nathanson came up in the 80s and 90s, so his frame of reference is different, but his love of Billy Joel is as strong as anyone's. On his new EP, Songs in the Matic, which borrows Billy Joel's title to his live album, Songs in the Attic, in 1981, Matt takes four of the six songs from Billy's 1980s catalog. Right now, you're hearing Billy from his 1989 release, Stormfront, my choice for the best late career Joel album. And like some of his 80s material, Billy's bombastic style was front and center. Nathanson turns down the heat, creating a new type of tension on this version of I Go to Extremes, as our all-cover show continues on Acoustic Cafe. Call me.

0: Paul Simon went to great lengths to assemble South American musicians for his 1990 album called Rhythm of the Saints. And those are the musicians that also provided that drum break in the middle of the song, The Obvious Child. Well, I'm with her, the trio of Sarah Giroux, Sarah Watkins, and Aoife O'Donovan. I didn't bring all those musicians along with them on stage, of course. They just did that break themselves, their version of The Obvious Child from Sing Me Alive, featuring live versions of songs from their two studio albums, as well as a couple of covers, like that version of that Paul Simon song. And before that, it was Matt Nathanson with Billy Joel's I Go to Extremes. That is on the new EP from Matt Nathanson called Songs in the Matic, where he covers six Billy Joel classics, the latest from Matt. Stephen Brown, interesting guy, part of the U.S. post-punk No Wave scene way back when. Then he moved with his band called Tuxedo Moon to Europe and more recently to Mexico, where he has continued to do music for himself as well as for films, including the soundtrack to Blue Velvet Revisited, a documentary about the classic Blue Velvet film from David Lynch. There is a new collection of Stephen's work. It's called In This Very World, and on it you will find this curious cover of David Bowie's classic Panic in Detroit on Acoustic Cafe, our all-cover show, continuing.
1: He looked a lot like Che Guevara.

0: On last week's show, we played a different cover of that very same song from Bon Iver, and that is Satisfied Mind in the hands of Mavis Staples. Sad and Beautiful World was the album last year, mostly comprised of covers. That song, associated with many, but first with Porter Wagoner, goes back to the 1950s. And then a song from 1973, David Bowie's Panic in Detroit, from the album Aladdin Sane, originally. How did he know anything about Detroit? Well, he talked to his friend Iggy Pop, who related his experiences during the Detroit uprising of 1967. Bowie turned it into Panic in Detroit, and that cover was provided by Stephen Brown on a collection of Stephen's music just out this year. And ahead, our all-cover show continues with Stone Cold Classics from Guy Clark, Hank Williams, and the Bee Gees. 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
0: You're listening to Acoustic Cafe. I'm Rob Reinhart. It's an all-covers show that we're doing for you this week. These are all covers that have been released really in just the last 12 months or less. I'm going to get to something that just came out. It is called Old Number One Revisited. Old Number One being the debut album from the late Guy Clark, who passed away 10 years ago this spring. And a group of new singer-songwriters have come together to honor Guy Clark. Featured on the album, Margo Price and Sarah Jarosz, Logan Ledger, and Andrew Combs working with Rodney Crowell, who was Guy Clark's running mate back in the day. Here it is Jade Bird from England originally, but of course a fine singer-songwriter in her own right. Let's listen to her version of L.A. Freeway from the new collection, Old Number One Revisited. Peck.

Later this year, there'll be a new album from Beck. One new song has been issued, and the fall tour has been announced as well. But before all that happened, early this year, there was an EP of covers called Everybody's Gotta Learn Sometime. That song is a cover by a band called The Corgis, featuring Beck covers from various soundtracks and such, including that version of the classic Hank Williams song called Your Cheatin' Heart. On our all-cover show here on Acoustic Cafe. A classic songwriter of a very different era from the 1970s and the first album from Guy Clark, Old Number One. Old Number One Revisited came out this year. We heard Jade Bird's version of L.A. Freeway on Acoustic Cafe. And let's wrap up the hour with a singer and songwriter who turned 80 back in April, and that is Al Green. The Reverend Al Green put out an EP of covers to celebrate his 80th birthday, and it was called To Love Somebody, which, of course, is a Bee Gees song from the 1970s. Here's Al Green's version on Acoustic Cafe.

there's no mistaking that trademark 70s Memphis sound from Al Green as he brings it to the Bee Gees to Love Somebody, our all-cover show here on Acoustic Cafe. That is the title track to Al's latest EP. Next hour on Acoustic Cafe, another songwriter podcast preview featuring guest Isabella Rossellini and a new song from Sharon Van Etten. And lots more cover songs from Rachel and Vilree, Vitamin String Quartet, Muran Bradley, as our all-cover show continues. Acoustic Cafe is made possible in part by The Arc, one of a select few nonprofit music venues in America, celebrating more than 60 years of history, presenting new, contemporary, and traditional music, storytelling, and building communities has been their mission since 1965, and The Arc is committed to that mission 300 nights each year. Information on The Arc's schedule, how to get involved, and more is at thearc.org.

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4: We're starting the second hour of Acoustic Cafe now. I'm Rob Reinhart, and it's a special show this week. We're doing all covers that have been released over the last 12 months or so. We'll get back to more of that in just a second. We're going to start the hour, though, with another episode of the Songwriter Podcast just out this week. This is the production of Ben Arthur in New York, the creator of the Songwriter Podcast, and he's working again with Templeton World Charity Foundation to bring forth stories of human flourishing. And this week on the program, two high-profile names for fans of film and music alike. Isabella Rossellini joins the podcast, as well as songwriter Sharon Van Etten, to create a brand new song about Isabella's experience going back to school.
5: Yeah, Isabella Rossellini was actually not just 60 years old, but had just had an operation and was in a wheelchair when she went to see Temple Grandin speak at Hunter College. And they were handing out sign-up sheets for students to sign up for the new animal behavior master's degree program. And Isabella took one and signed up, and she was in class the next week in her wheelchair.
6: There were people handing out pamphlets saying that Hunter College just opened animal behavior and conservation. And I said, oh, this is all I've wanted to do all my life. And she said, I'll sign you up. The next day, I think it was January, and the classes started a week or after, she brought me back with the wheelchair, and the first classes I attended were in the wheelchair. Then I got better, and so here I am now walking. You know, I want to say something about music and Darwin. Darwin writes that probably music came before language. That probably we serenaded before we could say, I love you. And he based that on the fact that a lot of animals sing, and that song also had this deep impact on us. And also it's a language that it's shared by everybody.
4: And then she has a friend who is a doctor and joins the episode to talk a bit about animal behavior, of course.
5: One of the professors that she studied under at Hunter is Dr. Diana Reese, who was fascinating not only to talk to along with Isabella Rossellini, but I had a chance to interview her later. And one of the things that she focused on is the way we sometimes as humans talk about animal conservation, which is just the raw number of animals that we need to preserve in order to preserve the species, versus animal welfare, which grants each of these creatures, you know, their own selfhood.
7: I think hopefully we'll be able to get people to empathize more with them. With increased empathy, you'll often get more action for their protection. And I think these animals need greater protection. We need to think about the conservation of them as populations. But I think it's also important to think about their welfare as individuals. People often get this mixed up. Conservation is a numbers game. It's based on how many individuals do you need to keep a population healthy and surviving. welfare is concern for the individual animals.
5: You know, the way that sometimes happens in popular culture when, for example, a whale movie comes out and suddenly people care about Big Willie there in his tank.
4: If I recall this conversation correctly, from maybe 10 years ago, Sharon Van Etten also went back to school to pursue psychology, if I'm not mistaken, or something, a study of the human mind. And Sharon Van Etten has created a brand new song out of the stories here.
5: This was one of the many reasons that this story was, it turned out, a great match for Sharon. Yes, she is in the middle of pursuing her psychology degree at Brooklyn College. She has had a son in the middle of that, and so these things are all up in the air. But I think, you know, it touched her not only because she was a huge fan, like many of us, of Isabella Rossellini, but also because they have this through line of being artists who go back to school. And also, she told me that it mattered to her a lot because she'd been trying to work on writing lyrics before music. She just wanted to sit and write lyrics.
8: I found myself writing more than I meant to. Like, I think I had 4 or 5 demos in the process, and I had to narrow them down to which I felt was the strongest for this situation. Once I started writing the lyrics, I unlocked something in it. I finally got my creativity flowing again. So I wanted to thank you for that opportunity. You could-

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Isabella Rossellini is the guest on the Songwriter Podcast and creating a new song out of Isabella's experience, Sharon Van Etten. 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Which brings us back to our main theme this week, which is cover songs. It's an all-covers edition of Acoustic Cafe, with the exception of a couple of brand new songs featured on the program. And let's go to something from Carl Rommel and Tyler Ramsey. The two of them together put out an album, mostly instrumental music, called Celestine. You can hear the visit we did with Carl and Tyler in our archives at acafe.com. They also did some brand new songs on the album and one cover, a Neil Young song. From the late 1970s, an interesting period for Neil from the Rust Never Sleeps album, I believe. This is Sail Away, done by Carl Rommel, Tyler Ramsey, on Acoustic Cafe. Hi.

0: The Light for Days, the name of last year's album from Jacob Collier. And it featured some new originals and a bunch of covers, including that Beatles classic from 60 plus years ago called Norwegian Wood. The enduring quality of Beatles music. And two of them still around. 86-year-old Ringo Starr just put out a brand new album. There's another one coming next month from soon-to-be 84-year-old Paul McCartney. Before that, another song from an octogenarian, still with us, Neil Young, and the song called Sail Away, in the hands of a new generation, that being Carl Brummell of My Morning Jacket, Tyler Ramsey of Band of Horses doing that version from their new album together called Celestin. Continuing with a fun cover now on our all-cover show from Rachel Baiman and the married couple Viv and Riley. Last year, they put out an EP as Kissing Other People, including an interesting mix of artists that they covered, Jeff Tweedy and Dottie West and Joan Armatrading. And here it is, the pop song from Len and Stella called Kissing Other People on Acoustic Cafe.
1: Yeah.

0: Glenn and Stella's hit Kissing Other People, which also provided the inspiration for Viv and Riley and Rachel Baiman coming together as the trio Kissing Other People. It's an all-cover show this week on Acoustic Cafe. And just ahead, we have a Byrds classic, part of the Kendrick Lamar SZA hit Luther, and SZA with Strings. 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
0: It's an all-cover show this week on Acoustic Cafe as we're looking at covers of the past 12 months or so. And now we're going to look ahead. The creative juices were flowing hard for SZA for the second album in 2022 called SOS. 100 songs were written for that project, which bled into the next album, Lana, in 2024. Still representing only a couple dozen songs, I'm sure we'll be hearing the results of those SOS inspirations for decades to come from SZA. For this week's all-cover show, we're going to a new version of the song you're hearing now called Kill Bill. A violent song named after a couple of violent movies, but in this version, one need not confront the lyrics because those have been removed. It comes from the Vitamin String Quartet, and their June 12th release called VSQ performs SZA, featuring 13 of the songwriter's best songs treated as the quartet does. As Wynton Grant, VSQ's violinist and a huge SZA fan, explains, it was fun to try to keep that smooth and sultry vocal feeling while playing it on acoustic instruments. It was a challenge, and the result is this version of Kill Bill on Acoustic Cafe.

It's an interesting cover that I can only call part of the song called Luther from 2024 from Kendrick Lamar and SZA. That is Iron & Wine, Sam Beam, and Ben Bridwell of Band of Horses, who have done lots of different covers together. And when I say part, what I mean is they removed the part that was If This World Were Mine, the Marvin Gaye, Tammy Terrell hit that later became a hit for Luther Vandross and Cheryl Lynn. They just decided not to include that in their cover of the Kendrick Lamar single. And before that, speaking of SZA, we heard SZA's Kill Bill in the hands of the Vitamin String Quartet. They will have a whole album of SZA covers coming out on June 12th. Another album of covers came out in March from the band The Dandy Warhols. It was called Pinups, which happened to be the exact same title of David Bowie's All Covers collection back in the 1970s. David Bowie, not one of the artists they cover on here. They cover The Cure, The Cult, The Clash, The Cramps, and bands that don't start with the letter C, like The Birds. In this case, You Ain't Going Nowhere, that they titled Easy Chair. Here's The Dandy Warhols on Acoustic Cafe.

Plant's voice has always been great when teamed with a great female vocalist. Going back to Sandy Denny from Fairport Convention, who joined Led Zeppelin on Zeppelin IV, right on through to Alison Krauss and Patti Griffin, Susie DeAnne being the vocalist joining on the last album called Saving Grace from Robert Plant. That came out just last summer. And from that, we heard the classic blues song Chevrolet on Acoustic Cafe on an all-covers show. We heard the Dandy Warhols before that doing The Birds and the song You Ain't Going Nowhere. And coming up, more covers, classic songs from the 60s, 70s, 90s. We even have one from the 1920s. Acoustic Cafe is made possible in part by the 31st Annual USA Songwriting Competition, with entrants in many different categories, including pop, folk, soul, children's music, and instrumentals.

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0: You're listening to Acoustic Cafe. I'm Rob Reinhart, and it's an all-covers show that we're doing this week. It's a special show, and we're looking at covers that have been released over the last year or so, although some of the songs themselves are very old, like the next one, which goes back nearly 100 years. It is a Louis Alter composition from 1928, and a new version came out just last summer from Rachel and Vil Rhee. That's Rachel Price of Lake Street Dive and the composer, singer, songwriter, guitarist, Vil Rhee, who actually has a specialty, writing songs that sound like they're from the 20s through the 1950s, and they end each of their three albums with a true song from that era. In this case, it is that song called Manhattan Serenade, which was first a big hit for Harry James and then later for Tommy Dorsey, and here, Rachel and Vil Rhee on Acoustic Cafe. That-

Red Hot Chili Peppers bassist Flea playing the trumpet with vocal support from Nick Cave, doing their version of the Jimmy Webb classic turned into a hit by Glenn Campbell, Wichita Lineman. That dates back to about 1968, a classic tune to be sure. The new album Onora has lots of original material, but a couple of covers as well. That one cited there, Flea making his solo debut on trumpet. Rachel and Villerie before that, and the song Manhattan Serenade, which dates back to 1928. That closes out the latest album from that duo, which came out last summer, called West of Broadway. We should also make mention of another covers album that came out last year from the legendary jazz pianist Brad Meldow, but he wanted to pay tribute to Elliott Smith, and he did so on an album called Ride into the Sun. Mostly instrumental treatments of Elliott Smith tunes, and then there were a couple of covers of songs that were inspirational to Elliott Smith. One from Big Star, one from Nick Drake, and he did have some vocal help on some of the songs. In this case, it's Daniel Rawson from the band Grizzly Bear playing guitar and singing on the song Tomorrow, Tomorrow on Acoustic Cafe.

all cover show, wrapping up with Warren Haynes, who has performed that song tens of thousands of times since joining the Allman Brothers in the 1990s. He did an EP called The Whisper Sessions last year, which was retreating songs from his 2024 album, Million Voices Whisper, and he threw in that cover of Melissa, joined by Derek Trucks on that, by the way. And that wraps up our all-cover show on Acoustic Cafe this week. 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You can also find me on the platform called Blue Sky, Radio Rob Reinhart on Blue Sky. Listen, we'll be back in just a moment to wrap everything up here and tell you about next week. 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Thanks for joining us this time on our special all-covers show, not Acoustic Cafe. 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That would be The Arc, the nonprofit venue. And now, better than 60 years on, find out about them at thearc.org, Leon Speakers, and that Leon Loft. More about both, leonspeakers.com and leonloft.com. 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We're a copyrighted production of RDR Radio, writing and production help from Susan Barnes. Ani DeFranco wrote and performed our theme, The Million Dollar Intro, and Ed Magnus covered Ed Magnus, and nobody knew. Till next time, I'm your host, Rob Reinhart. Have a great week.

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0: 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This is Fred Migliori. Glad you could join us. That was Willie and Laura May from Dusty Springfield. Was jonesing for a little Dusty today. And that actually was on her album called Dusty in Memphis that was released on March 31st, 1969. Well, I hope everybody has had a decent week, a pretty good week. And even if you had a crappy week, we're here to make it all better. And this first song will put a smile on your face because it's probably, in my opinion, the greatest rendition of the Grateful Dead song, Friend of the Devil, that you will ever hear by Lyle Lovett. And how can you not love it as our journey begins on FM Odyssey?

get away. So sing away your street life, sing away the city life. And hook up to the train, I'll hook up to the night train.

smile.

We covered a lot of ground in that set, didn't we? That was New York City Serenade from Bruce Springsteen's album The Wild, The Innocent, The E Street Shuffle, and Brother Love's Traveling Salvation Show. That was the title track of the Neil Diamond album that came out in 1968. When was the last time you heard that? And Lahaina from the Doobie Brothers from an album they put out last year called Walk the Road, and that featured Mick Fleetwood, an Origin of the Species from Chris Smither from Leave the Light On. What a kind of interesting take on the creation of life. And Grazing in the Grass from Hugh Masekela from his album The Promise of the Future, released in 1968, not to be confused with the Friends of Distinction album called Grazing that had that song on it, and that was released the year after. And Castles in the Air from Don McLean, his first American single, released in 1971, and he went back and re-recorded it 10 years later for an album called Believer. And we started out with Friend of the Devil, a great rendition of the Grateful Dead song that Lyle Lovett covered on a Grateful Dead compilation album where people contributed their own take on Grateful Dead songs, and it was called Dedicated. It's been out of print for a very, very long time, but if you can find it, it is a gem. We have a lot more coming up in our program today, just a lot of milling around and wandering aimlessly through our minds with the music to kind of distract us and give us a little bit of therapy that we could probably use. If you'd like to email me with your comments or requests, it's Fred at fmodyssey.com.

Little Wing, of course, from Jimmy from his album Acts As Bold As Love. And Ooh La La from The Faces from their album Good Boys When They're Asleep. And speaking of The Faces, we heard Every Picture Tells a Story, the title track of Rod Stewart's album. That was the Mobile Fidelity Half Speed Master. And then Oh What a World from Paul Brady, the title track of his album. And we started out with The Stones and Live With Me from their album Let It Bleed. If you'd like to email me with your comments or requests, it's Fred at fmodyssey.com.

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That is one of my favorite renditions of Beat Me Daddy, A to the Bar. That was Commander Cody from Hot Rod Lincoln Live. And then we heard two songs from the new Riders of the Purple Sage. We heard Henry from their self-titled debut album released in 1971 and the title track of their album Panama Red. And Save the Bones for Henry Jones from Chris Stapleton's album What's Cookin', and then Mother Spiritual, the title track from Laura Nero, and then another Laura Nero song, but this time interpreted by Sean Colvin, Chris Botti, and Billy Childs. And the song was Save the Country from the album Map to the Treasure, reimagining Laura Nero. Well, coming up, something that I think you're going to really like and you don't want to miss. If you'd like to email me with your comments or requests, it's Fred at fmodyssey.com.

Well, I'm sure most of you are familiar with guitarist Joe Bonamassa, right? He's been around for a long time and he makes great music. And he decided because, well, he met B.B. King when he was like 12 years old. And there's a picture in this new album called B.B. King's Blues Summit, 100 Years, Celebrating the King of Blues, with Joe as a young child sitting in a picture with B.B. King. So this guy's

was going to be doing top shelf work. And he took it even further because he made sure that all of the cover art, including the pressings of these vinyl albums, which were done in Canada, and good for him, because any album that you buy, in my opinion, that was pressed in America is a crapshoot. So these albums are pressed really nice. They're quiet. I believe it's available also on CD for people that are not audiophiles like I am. But I wanted to give you a couple of examples of what we're talking about in terms of top shelf. I'm going to play two songs. This one is called When Love Comes to Town, featuring Slash and Shamika Copeland and Miles Kelly. And then we're going to hear The Thrill Is Gone, featuring Chaka Khan and Eric Clapton. So turn it up and let's listen to it together. Some new music on FM Odyssey.

When the Master Calls the Roll from Roseanne Cash, the album The River and the Thread. And then we heard Roseanne before that with Kep Moe on his album Oklahoma and Put a Woman in Charge, the work song from the Butterfield Blues Band from their album East West. And then two songs from B.B. King's Blues Summit, 100 Years, celebrating the King of Blues with Joe Bonamassa. We heard The Thrill is Gone featuring Chaka Khan and Eric Clapton. And When Love Comes to Town featuring Slash, Shamika Copeland, and Miles Kelly. If you'd like to email me with your comments or requests, it's Fred at fmodyssey.com.

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4: I've always loved George Martin, and of course he's overshadowed by the four legends known as the Beatles, but he contributed so much to them. And, you know, throughout the years, people have said, well, he's like was the fifth Beatle. And I want to give you a couple of examples of why I think that is very, very true. Because what he did with McCartney and Lennon's music specifically was he brought it to levels that nobody else could. And also included some of his own work on these songs that made them sound as great as they did. So I'm going to play you a song from Sgt. Pepper's Lonely Hearts Club Band, She's Leaving Home. You know the song really, really well. I'm going to play that. And then after that, I'm going to play for you the instrumental orchestral backing that he wrote for this song. And let's face it, that song would have never, ever had our memories forever if it wasn't for George Martin's contribution to that song. So let's be in awe for a few minutes as we witness the genius of George Martin as our journey continues on FM Odyssey.

That is from a UHQR vinyl album that was released by Acoustic Sounds not too long ago from Miles Davis, the album Kinda Blue, and we heard So What. That album was originally released on August 27th, 1959, and featured Cannonball Adderley, Paul Chambers, James Cobb, John Coltrane, Bill Evans, and Wynton Kelly. I mean, how can you go wrong with a lineup like that? And then we heard Flying Solo from Tina Lear. The album was called The Road Home. And Don't Take Me Alive from Steely Dan's Royal Scam, this time from the UHQR 45 RPM edition of that album. And a couple of songs from the Apple Records catalog. We heard Baby Blue from Badfinger from their Straight Up album. That was produced by Todd Rundgren and George Harrison. Maybe you didn't know that. And then we heard Goodbye from Mary Hopkin. That was a non-album single released in 1969, and it was written and produced by Paul McCartney. And we started out with a demonstration of producer George Martin's genius as we heard just the backing track, the orchestra part that he wrote for She's Leaving Home from Sgt. Pepper. And then, of course, we heard the full song before that. We have time left in our program, so don't go away. If you'd like to email me with your comments or requests, it's Fred at fmodyssey.com.

Let's take a listen to one of the first white bands to be signed to Motown Records back in the late 60s. They were known as Rare Earth, and the name of this song is called Get Ready, but it's a version you've never heard before. Hold on tight as our journey continues on FM Odyssey.

That is Rare Earth and the song Get Ready, and that's from an album called Rare Earth in Concert. It was a double album released in 1971, and that was the 23-minute version of the song. The unedited performance ran close to an hour. Well, it's quitting time, as Allison Steele the Nightbird used to say. And I'd like to thank Paul Porzio in D.C., Steve Matteo and Al Basio in New York, Marshall Wright in Florida, and especially to my mentor, who I miss daily, Pete Fornatel. And also to you folks for tuning in all the time for all of these decades. Wow, we're getting old together. 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

0: great new music from that German duo. Once again, the album is called Rose and Raise Your Voice. 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
1: Bringing Breton tradition to the new world, it's Tous Bras. Their album is called Edge of the Spiral, and this is Pride and Prejudice at number 8.

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A hasty extradition cast his fate upon the tide. But when Detective Beery thought his man was locked up tight, Kakula

0: course, piracy is still going on, but I don't think anybody's going to be writing romantic songs about the brave pirates of nowadays. Now, I have to tell you, we have another member of our community here today. Our cat, James Clerk Maxwell, he always used to like to lie on the floor and occasionally lend his voice to our podcasts and broadcasts. But recently he's lost a little weight, and he's taken it into himself that he wants to be more. He now climbs up on the desk, and I think he wants to be a producer because he's found that by walking across the mixing board, he can change the settings, and it's really going to his head. So you might be hearing from him during this show, too. You're listening to Celt in a Twist, and I'm Patricia Fraser.
1: Stretching Skyward is the album from Orkney virtuosos Nas and Storma at number 6.

after a lengthy absence as Minneapolis band Boiled and Lead with a new album called The King of the Dogwoods. This is the title track at number 5.

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Susan's hyssop scrapes sky.

0: We're very fond of dogwoods here in British Columbia. It is our provincial flower and is on our provincial flag. So we do appreciate it when Boiled and Led recognizes that, even though they think they're the kings. Now, we did see NOS live a couple of weeks ago. Great, great show. And we also saw this band live, and they were also just fantastic.
1: Dervish bring us the second volume of the Great Irish Songbook. And this track features the late Moya Brennan. Here's Tabar Ant Seoil, number 4 on our Contemporary Celtic Top 10.

0: Now, be sure and drop by our Facebook page. You'll find a playlist for today's show. And, of course, as I mentioned, subscribe to our e-blast that comes out every week so you'll see the whole chart. But I thought I'd just tell you what you've heard so far. We started off with The Real Mackenzies and Black Agnes, and then The Broom Besoms and A Solan. True's Bra brought us Pride and Prejudice, and the pirate Bold Kirkconnell was brought to us by Tiller's Folly. We also heard Noss and Storma, Boiled and Leg, and The King of the Dogwoods, and we just heard Dervish and the late Moya Brennan. So stick with us. We've still got some more top 10 and a little bit extra to bring to you. You're listening to Celt in a Twist, and I'm Patricia Fraser.
1: Haggis X1 has just released a new album. We're still waiting to know what it's called. This is the place to hear more from Haggis X1, Caledonia at number 3.

chime rings in our number two track from the Tuesday Paper Club. It's Stuck Inside from Kelt in a Twist Contemporary Celtic Top 10.

0: that guitar, Rogiel from the Tuesday Paper Club. And we did hear from Haggis X1. Now we're hoping to lure them out west next year. Fingers are crossed for that. But of course, we still have the top of the top to bring you.
1: And at number one, it's Irish instrumental supergroup, The Ollam, with a new album called Elegy. Here is your number one track, Stream of Silver.

Vancouver, and you can come back anytime, boys. We love you. You're listening to Celt in a Twist. Now, we do have more great music to bring to you, so don't go anywhere. I'm Patricia Fraser.

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4: The perfect life form.

Australia is known as a friendly place, so I guess the Clover Hearts truly do believe that you've got a friend. That is from their album, Germaniac. And we also heard from Barley Juice and State of Desiree. That is from the Old Speakeasy. They're from Philadelphia, and there may have been a few old speakeasies around that town. Up here in Canada, we had some pretty arcane liquor laws, but it was never actually illegal. I don't know if that's good or bad. Thanks so much for joining us today on Celt in a Twist. We are produced and recorded through the facilities of Calco Pirate Communications. Our producer is Cal Cote, who also hosts World Beat Canada Radio. Give it a listen. Remember to follow us on social media. And I did mention Facebook, where you'll find a playlist for today's show. Now, today we're going to go out with Michael McGoldrick and the Free Falling Reels. Till next time, I'm Patricia Fraser.

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5: 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And it got me thinking, how do folks find the budget for that kind of night out anymore? Especially when you add in drinks. Well, in New York, London, Paris, Munich, everyone's listening to canned music. Belly up to the listening bar, my friend, coming to a city near you. For the price of two drinks, you can slip into an acoustically treated, candlelit, comfy room and experience music the way only rich audiophiles can experience it, on a $300,000 audio system. These active listening sessions are taking off, adding another way to enjoy music along with concerts, headphones, bars, and festivals, explains Camille Kallick, a 31-year-old recent convert to listening bars in Britain. It's not a fixed model, and these experiences are still sorting out the details. Some offer a social thing with the music playing in the background. Others go full tilt, making LPs and the speakers the focus of the enrapt and hushed attention of patrons. So let's break this down. For music fans who normally get their fix from highly compressed music streams and MP3 quality downloads, there is an ear-opening opportunity here to pick out subtle nuances in their favorite tracks that they may have never heard before. Things like dynamics and spatial imaging can be truly transformative. On the other hand, the etiquette in these places discourages dancing, applause, and most definitely, talking. Guests are encouraged to nod, sketch, or sip quietly as they absorb the musical delicacies. Perfect for a first date? I think not. Then there's the question of curation. I'm guessing you have to maybe have specific nights showcasing specific works or artists. If you're a Tool fan, for instance, you're not going to fork over $10 or $20 to listen to Mariah Carey in all her glory. Apparently, the DJ selector musicologist who guides you through the journey acts as a researcher, lecturer, and host. Come to think of it, that sounds like a cool gig. Would you come to a listening bar for an evening of global grooves? Stay tuned. I'm Cal Coates. Sometimes noise trumps autophilia. Let's launch this puppy with Tikkat. In the Tamashek language of the Tuareg nomads of the Sahara, it literally means noise. This is brand new for Mdou Mokhtar's rhythm section. Is Noise Volume 3, Legit Nelawan, from World Beat Canada Radio.

Neda. That's by Sulaf, a Sudanese singer with the poetry of her Sufi grandfather. I saw Yo-Yo Ma the other night in a music documentary talking to Sufi musicians about their microtonal playing, and it got me thinking about Angine de Poitrine, who are making waves, of course, with microtonal playing. And yeah, it is indeed a global thing first that they picked up on. And you can certainly hear the global in this spin called Utzip. It's a Balkan bounce with microtonal math rock. Angine de Poitrine on World Beat Canada Radio.

Another thing that Anjin de Poitrine has done for popular music is it's brought instrumental back to the fore. Tim Redman is a Vancouver artist who capitalizes on that with his new album, Instrumental Arithmetric. And talk is cheap. It's also straight ahead on this episode of World Beat Canada Radio. Fresh music is on its way. My name's Cal Cote.

talking about breaking new ground. Alton Gunn, come to the Pearl in Vancouver, September 6th and 7th. Tickets are selling quickly for that one, no doubt. The new album is Garup. What we heard was Alderme Bene. And before that, Tim Redman and Talk Is Cheap from his brand new album, Instrumental Arithmetric. Each month, we publish a top 30 chart of our favorite tracks. A new one is coming out this week. Subscribe at worldbeatinternational.com. Get it straight to your inbox. This is our number one track from the month that passed, which, with your touch of the familiar, Once in a Lifetime by the Talking Heads, from the album Naive Melodies on World Beat Canada Radio.

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Rock from Zambia, and Once in a Lifetime from Naive Melodies, a compilation album in tribute to the Talking Heads. More new music just ahead from Netta El-Kayem, who brings the music of North Africa's Jewish diaspora, encompassing Morocco, Jerusalem, and New Orleans. Check it out. Keeping time with the beat of the world, this is World Beat Canada Radio.

Music inspired by the Bible's Solomon's Song of Songs. That is Bessaya Schechter and Uri Uri, based on the sacred erotic text. This is also brand new from Mexican Institute of Sound and Meridian Brothers together for some psych cumbia. It's El Campeón from the forthcoming album Ruida Tovar from World Beacon Radio.

What can you say? That's kind of ginchy. It's from Mexico and Colombia, Mexican Institute of Sound and Meridian Brothers. Next, Angelique Kidjo returns with Hope, her brand new album, featuring the Cavemen on this track. It's called I'm on Fire. From World Big Canada Radio, my name's Cal Cote.

Nana Ose Twam Barima. A message to my ancestors from the journey into the unknown, from Ghana to Ghent, Belgium. Here are the motorists. They're from Toronto. 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

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We'll take this home with a brand new ska reggae from the A100s, put together by Flogging Molly's accordion player, and First Love. But our last word we'll give to Bob Marley. One love. He said, "You will never find justice in a world where criminals

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3: 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Right on.

0: This is your WRFA Rock and Roll Rundown for the week of Thursday, May 14th, 2026. On Thursday in Jamestown, the Wine Cellar is hosting its weekly open jam. Jim Ronan is playing the Hideaway in Steamburg, and in Warren, Pennsylvania, it's Johnny Smooth Duo at the Warren Moose Club and Jerry Johnson at Wicked Warren's. And on Friday, May 15th, it's Jeff Allen, my first final farewell tour at the Reg Lanet Center for the Arts. The Acoustically Challenged Trio are at the Lakewood Rod and Gun Club. Small Town Rollers are playing Ellicottville Brewing on Chautauqua in Bemis Point. Stephen McIntyre is at the Office Restaurant in Kennedy. In Warren, Pennsylvania, it's Campfire Junkie at Bent Run Brewing Company and Harry's Hooligans at Lawson's West End. Tyler Calkins is playing Big Inlet Brewing in Mayville. Face Down in High Water and the Charity Noose Duo will be at The Cooler in Sherman. And it's Brian Head at 5 and 20 Spirits and Brewing in Westfield. And that's a look at your rock and roll rundown for Thursday, May 14th and Friday, May 15th. Stick around, your WRFA Rock and Roll Rundown for Saturday, May 16th is coming up in a moment.
1: These are tough times, America. 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Your state is broke. Now, we know that you've got an extra 10 or 15